0: Affected areas are expecting more rain and are not out of danger yet. The National Weather Service says a deadly flood wave churned down the Guadalupe River that runs alongside Camp Mystic. That's where 24 children and 2 counselors were killed last July. Meanwhile, smoke from wildfires in Canada is heading south and hitting parts of the Northeast as a cool down is in store after some really hot summer weather. Correspondent Laura Winters reports.
1: In addition to record degree heat, parts of the Northeast have been dealing with smoke coming down from Canada. The New York City skyline covered in haze across the river in New Jersey. Many towns closing local pools because of the toxic air. Baseball games canceled along with golf play. Also a scratch. AccuWeather says the new weather pattern will bring with it cooler, less humid air, but that the smoke from the wildfires in south central Canada will remain an issue until it rains. The air quality index is poor, so people are urged to close their windows and stay inside. Laura Winters reporting.
0: The Food and Drug Administration has approved a first-of-its-kind pill that can drastically reduce cholesterol. The drug cleared Thursday can lower dangerous cholesterol in a way that's previously only been available with expensive injectable drugs. On Wall Street, the Dow down by 105 points today. This is SRN News.
2: A lady called her husband. I bought something to eat and I'm eating in the car. I was only here for about 20 minutes with the radio on and now it won't start. Well, he said, the battery's getting weak. I'll be there. After a jump start, she headed for the grocery store with him following just in case. Instead of parking out in the open, she parked in a corner with cars, curbs, and sidewalks all around her. And the fumes began to build under his collar. The woman's not thinking. How am I supposed to get close and blah, blah, blah? He pulled up and proceeded to explain all this. Well, they left it parked and she went shopping and over the next few minutes, his hackles lowered some. And then before she came out, the car next to hers left and he drove in. And the car started without a jump anyway. I mean, you guys ever react like that? I mean, I don't. Even in challenging times, God sees and knows our condition. Why do we get so excited? This is Rod Bieber with Seed Time and Harvest.
0: News.
3: Foundations of Freedom, a look at America's founding principles and the leaders who shaped our nation.
4: Most Americans think of Abraham Lincoln and they think of the Civil War or the Emancipation. But in 1862, he signed another hugely significant piece of legislation, the Homestead Act. It offered eligible Americans up to 160 acres of land, not as a prize for the powerful, but as an opportunity for ordinary families willing to live on it, work it, and build something lasting. Why did it matter? Because Lincoln understood that freedom was not merely the absence of tyranny. Rather, freedom required responsibility, labor, stewardship, and moral courage. A free people must be given room to build, but they also must be willing to cultivate what they have been given. That still matters today. Liberty without responsibility decays. Opportunity without character collapses. Lincoln's lesson is clear. A nation stays free when its people remain willing to work, build, and steward freedom under God.
0: AI drags the markets lower.
5: Drops for computer chip makers and other AI winners drag down stock markets worldwide. The S&P 500 fell 0.5% Thursday. The Dow lost 105 points. That's about 0.2%. The NASDAQ composite fell 1.5%. Most stocks rose on Wall Street after several more companies reported better than expected earnings. But drops for Nvidia.

0: the host of The Voice of Prophecy, and today you'll be listening to another classic broadcast from our founder, HMS Richards. Now, this was originally recorded in the 1950s, and I know you're going to enjoy it.
1: Here now is HMS Richards, The Voice of Prophecy speaker. His subject, Worthy is the Lamb. Dr. S.D. Gordon, in his Quiet Talks on Service, tells of an aged Christian woman whose years began to affect her memory. At one time, she had much of the Bible by heart. She could repeat it easily without looking at the book. Finally, one by one, the chapters slipped away from her until she could remember only one verse. I know whom I have believed, and am persuaded that he is able to keep that which I have committed unto him against that day. 2 Timothy 1:12. But as the months went by, word after word of this last verse was forgotten, until all she could remember was, that which I have committed unto him. Finally, as she hovered on the borderland between this world and the next, her loved ones noticed her lips moving. As they bent down to see if she needed something, they heard her repeating over and over again to herself the one word of the text, him, him, him. She had lost the whole Bible from her memory, save one word. But she really had the whole Bible in that one word. For Jesus is the center and the heart of it all. So it is in the fifth chapter of the great prophecy of Revelation. The Lamb of God is the center. For more than 40 years, it is said, the great Samuel Chadwick read this fifth chapter on the morning of his day of worship. In this vision of the complete and final triumph of Jesus, he found inspiration for the service in which he preached. What a majestic scene it is. The Apostle John, in vision, is transported to heaven itself, and there he sees a scroll written within and on the backside, sealed with seven seals, in the hand of him that sits upon the throne. A strong angel cries out a challenge to all the universe for someone worthy to break the seals and to read within that which is really the title deed to the inheritance of the world. The future of the redeemed is involved, with all their promised victory, but no one appears. No one is able to open the book. At last, the holy apostle and prophet is overcome by his emotions. He weeps much, because no one is found worthy even to look upon the roll, much less open it. John the beloved, the tender-hearted, sheds tears before the throne. It's well for us to remember, as someone has said, that the revelation was not written without tears. Neither without tears will it be understood. How long the prophet wept, we are not told. But provision is made for the opening of the book. These words are brought to him by one of the shining ones standing by. Weep not. Behold, the Lion of the tribe of Judah, the root of David, hath prevailed to open the book and to loose the seven seals thereof. John looks for the Lion of the tribe of Judah, expecting to see a fearsome beast, but he sees only a lamb, a little lamb, wet with the blood of its own sacrifice. And I beheld, and lo, in the midst of the throne and of the four living creatures, and in the midst of the elders stood a lamb as it had been slain. The lamb took the book out of the right hand of him that sat upon the throne and broke open the seals. He has authority to break them. For does he not bear in his body five bleeding wounds, the proof and evidence that he has paid the price of man's redemption? Did he not come to earth and seek and save that which was lost, as well as those who were lost? Did he not buy back man's forfeited inheritance? As the last seal is broken, the heavenly host, led by the four living ones and the 24 elders, and 10,000 times 10,000 and thousands of thousands of angels, break out into song of adoration. And what is the theme of this song? Here are the words. Worthy is the Lamb that was slain, to receive power and riches and wisdom and strength, and honor and glory and blessing. Sevenfold is his worthiness, and sevenfold is their praise. Worthy is the Lamb to receive. Notice, all these things belong to him. They are given to him by God. We receive much from God and from Jesus, but what do we give in return? Most of our prayers are composed only of requests. Shouldn't there be more thanksgiving, more adoration in our worship? The hundreds of millions

Satan's in this heavenly host ascribe worthiness to the Lamb to receive first power. Men who here on earth have been given unlimited power by their fellow men have in almost every case received only sorrow, blood, and tears. But Jesus is worthy to hold the scepter of universal power in his nail-pierced hands. And this power he shares with his people. He says, "All power is given unto me in heaven and in earth. Go ye therefore and teach all nations." Matthew 28:18. "Behold, I give unto you power over all the power of the enemy." Luke 10:19. "Ye shall receive power after that the Holy Ghost is come upon you." Acts 1:8. Second, he is worthy to receive riches. But what did he receive on earth? He was so poor that he had no place even to lay his head at night. So dependent upon the love gifts of his friends, and yet the heir of all things. The apostle says, "Ye know the grace of our Lord Jesus Christ, that though he was rich, yet for your sakes he became poor." 2 Corinthians 8:9. In all the riches of heaven and of eternity, which are his, we have a share. For believers are joint heirs with Christ. Romans 8:17. Third, he is worthy to receive wisdom. There's a difference between knowledge and wisdom. Many people in this world possess knowledge, but not wisdom. "If any of you lack wisdom," says the scripture, "let him ask of God, that giveth to all men liberally, and upbraideth not, and it shall be given him." James 1:5. Solomon prayed for wisdom, which is the knowledge of how to use knowledge. No wonder the Queen of Sheba could say to him, "Behold, the half was not told me. Thy wisdom exceedeth the fame which I heard." 1 Kings 10:7. And we can say of our Savior, "Behold, a greater than Solomon is here." Matthew 12:42. Even Jesus, the wisdom of God. 1 Corinthians 1:24. This is he of whom the apostle says in verse 30, "Christ Jesus is made unto us wisdom, and righteousness, and sanctification, and redemption." Fourth, this worthy Lamb is also to receive strength. And what mighty strength he had, not physical power merely, but moral, spiritual strength. Samson had physical power, but lacked strength to endure. But of Jesus, the apostle says, "Consider him that endured such contradiction of sinners against himself." Hebrews 12:3. Yes, Jesus endured. No wonder the angels ascribed to him strength. And he has promised this same strength to every believer. "To them that have no might, he increaseth strength." Isaiah 40:29. Fifth, the Lamb is worthy to receive honor. Has he not redeemed us from sin, from eternal destruction? Is he not our Savior, the Son of God? Should we not then honor him as we honor the Father? And we have his blessed assurance that, "If any man serve me, him will my Father honor." John 12:26. Sixth, he is to receive glory. Those who knew him best said, "We beheld his glory, the glory as of the only begotten of the Father, full of grace and truth." John 1:14. John now sees the Lamb and says, "His countenance was as the sun shineth in his strength." Revelation 1:16. The Bible says of that city of God that it had no need of the sun, neither of the moon, for the glory of God did lighten it, and the Lamb is the light thereof. Revelation 21:23. But he will not enjoy his glory alone. In his high priestly prayer of the 17th chapter of John, verse 22, he said, "The glory which thou gavest me, I have given them." Seventh and last of all, he is worthy to receive blessing. We may not understand this, but is not God, through Jesus, the source of all blessing? Let us with the psalmist say, "Bless the Lord, O my soul, and all that is within me, bless his holy name. Bless the Lord, O my soul, and forget not all his benefits." Psalm 103:1-2. This is a scriptural prayer and must have a scriptural basis. The blessings which God pours upon

0: On us, we reflect back in praise and honor to him, just as a mirror reflects back the light of the sun. And what is the background and reason for this sevenfold description of worthiness ascribed to the Lamb? First, he is in the midst of the throne. The whole universe sees the fulfillment of the prophecy of Psalm 45:6 and quoted in Hebrews 1:8, "Thy throne, O God, is forever and ever. A scepter of righteousness is the scepter of thy kingdom." At last we see Jesus crowned with glory and honor. We see him as he is, divine, but we see him also as human. In the Lamb of God, we see him as the Son of God and the Son of Man. In the second place, we see his absolute sovereignty. And then we see the ground for this ascription of sevenfold praise to the Lord Jesus Christ. We see his matchless character. He's pictured as a lamb having seven horns and seven eyes, Revelation 5, verse 6. Seven is the number of completeness, perfection, majesty, divinity. In the Lamb of God, we see majesty, mercy, grace, glory, and every holy and heavenly attribute. He was absolute in power and perfect in intelligence. And thirdly, we notice that he hath prevailed to open the book, Revelation 5, verse 5. He won the victory here on earth, and yet winning this victory, he used no power which the child of God may not use. And the greatest foe of all, he overcame. He was in the form of God, and thought it not robbery to be equal with God, but made himself of no reputation, and took upon him the form of a servant, was made in the likeness of men, became obedient unto death, even the death of the cross. Wherefore God hath highly exalted him, and given him a name which is above every name, that at the name of Jesus every knee should bow of things in heaven and things in earth and things under the earth. Philippians 2, verses 6 to 10. Yes, Jesus died and rose again, and he has the keys of death and the grave. Why should we not honor his glorious victory? And fourth and last, his worthiness as the Lamb of God is based upon his atoning sacrifice on the cross. Thou art worthy, for thou wast slain. Revelation 5, verse 9. He was slain from the foundation of the world. Revelation 13, 8. In the plan of God, his sacrifice was as available to Adam when he sinned as it is to us today. The Holy Gospel was revealed in the first promise of the Bible, found in Genesis 3:15. It was symbolized in the sacrifices of bleeding lambs through all the ancient times. In the so-called Christian dispensation, it was symbolized by the ordinance of the Lord's Supper. From the beginning of the world to the end, man has had the redemption which is in Christ Jesus. Upon the first man who sinned, the first Adam, was pronounced the terrible sentence, "Thou shalt surely die." On Christ, the second Adam, the sentence exhausted all its power, "Thou wast slain." The apostles preached not merely Christ, but Christ crucified, 1 Corinthians 1:23. And so we, with every creature which is in heaven and on earth and under the earth, join the sevenfold ascription of praise. Blessing and honor and glory and power be unto him that sitteth upon the throne, and unto the Lamb for ever and ever. Yes, worthy is the Lamb that was slain. Jesus is worthy of your worship, of your faith, of your adoration. Will you not today look to him as your Savior, the one who died for you, and say, "I'd sing the precious blood he spilt, my ransom from the dreadful guilt of sin and wrath divine. I'd sing his glorious righteousness, in which all perfect heavenly dress my soul shall ever shine."
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1: You know, it's not easy getting through adolescence today, and the effective parent must learn early on how to protect his kids. 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Learning about basketball or tennis or electronics or art, even raising rabbits for fun and profit. The key is that he or she learns something with which to compensate when the whole world seems to say, who are you and what is your significance as a human being? Developing and honing those skills may be the most valuable contribution parents can make during the elementary school years.
0: For more information, visit drdobsonminute.org.

0: 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James 5, verse 16. 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
2: The Sydney Harbour Bridge is one of the most easily recognizable Australian icons. Affectionately dubbed the coat hanger, the bridge, along with the Sydney Harbour and the Opera House, are instantly recognized images of Australia to anyone around.

around the world. The Harbour Bridge was first designed by the convict architect Francis Greenway in 1815 to link the northern and southern shores of the harbour. However, it was over 100 years later that construction of the bridge actually began, in July 1923. During the years of the Great Depression, the bridge became known as the Iron Lung, providing much-needed employment to thousands of Australians. The official opening of the Harbour Bridge took place on the 19th of March, 1932. The opening ceremony included a 21-gun salute, a RAAF flypass, a parade across the bridge, a Venetian carnival, and an upset when Francis de Groot rode a borrowed horse out of the crowd to slash the ceremonial ribbon with his sword. Now, tucked away among the crowd that day, watching the ceremony and marching across the new bridge with hundreds of other people, was young 9-year-old Lenny Gwyther. Lenny was the son of a former Australian war veteran who owned and operated a small farm in Leongatha, a town in the foothills of the Spreslecki Ranges in South Gippsland, Victoria. A hard-working lad who took on more than his fair share of the work around the farm, Lenny was also a dreamer. His bedroom walls were plastered with Australian icons that inspired him. Don Bradman swinging his cricket bat, Far Lap racing to a finish, Charles Kingsford Smith conquering the skies. And alongside all of these was the newest Australian icon slowly taking shape, the Sydney Harbour Bridge. And it was this engineering marvel that captured Lenny's attention the most. His biggest dream was to go and see the bridge in person. Join us this week as we follow the incredible journey of a young boy chasing an almost impossible dream. The quintessential tale of the underdog defying the odds, braving the challenges, and achieving his goals despite it all.

When the New York Stock Exchange crashed in October 1929, Wall Street plunged into chaos. The event created ripples around the world, leading to severe economic depression. Millions of people lost their jobs, and families found themselves in dire straits. When the depression swept across Australia, scores of companies, factories, and shops were forced to close their doors. Almost overnight, roughly a third of the Australian workforce lost their jobs. Families were evicted from their homes, unable to pay rent or meet their mortgage. In the cities, people began living in shanty towns that had sprung up in public parks, or the men wandered the country looking for odd jobs on farms. During the Depression, the Gwither family fared somewhat better than most folk. Leo Gwither was born in 1892 in Leongatha and enlisted in the army the day war was declared in August 1914. He served overseas in Gallipoli and the Somme on the Western Front alongside his three brothers. But the war left behind an indelible impression on Captain Gwither. He was awarded the Military Cross by King George V at Buckingham Palace. And when Leo Gwither came back home after the war, he was hailed a wartime hero. Leo Gwither married Clara Simon, and together they had four children. Their first child, a son named Lenny, was born in April 1922. The Gwithers owned a farm just outside Leongatha and managed to survive the Depression, though life was hard. When Lenny was about nine, his father was injured while ploughing a field and had to spend more than a month in hospital in Melbourne. During that time, Lenny, as the eldest, took on a large share of farm chores, including ploughing a 24-acre field all on his own. When his father returned from the hospital and heard about Lenny's hard work and

intelligence, he offered the lad a reward. Lenny was told that he could choose whatever he wanted. Without hesitation, Lenny declared that he wanted permission to ride to Sydney on his horse, Ginger Mick, to see the opening of the Sydney Harbour Bridge. His mother's first reaction was to veto the idea. After all, Lenny was just 9 years old, and the nearly 1,000-kilometre journey to Sydney covered rough terrain and would potentially leave him exposed to bushrangers and a host of other dangers. But Captain Leo Gwaitha, a man accustomed to courage and boldness in the face of danger, was willing to give his son permission to embark on this exciting adventure. Once the initial excitement had died down, the captain pulled out some maps and helped his son plot a course. When Lenny was finally ready to set out on his adventure, he packed himself a small backpack with the most basic necessities: toothbrush, pajamas, a spare set of clothes, some food, a water bottle, and additional supplies. He then saddled Ginger Mick and swung up on his trusty steed, ready for the adventures ahead. The town of Leongatha was buzzing when the news about Lenny's planned grand adventure made its way around town. When the day of his departure finally arrived, a small group of townsfolk gathered to say farewell. The president of the local shire addressed the crowd and then presented Lenny with a letter to deliver to the Lord Mayor of Sydney on behalf of the people of Leongatha. Tucking the letter safely into his pocket, Lenny hugged his family and, with a final grin and wave, set out on his journey. His first stop was Merbau North, a timber town about 25 kilometres away. That night, Lenny managed to find a spot to camp on the outskirts of town. He ate the cheese and Vegemite sandwiches his mum had packed for him and settled in for the night. During the night, Lenny was jolted awake by loud rustling in the bush around him, followed by his horse's distressed whinny. Jumping to his feet, Lenny shot off in the direction of the noise, only to hear the grunts of an angry man berating his horse. Someone slammed past Lenny, knocking him to the ground and running away into the darkness. Lenny scrambled to his feet, stumbling around in the darkness, desperately searching for Ginger Mick. Lenny was so relieved the thief hadn't been able to steal his horse. He kept searching until he eventually found Ginger Mick, and the two of them had a restless sleep, now more aware than ever of the dangers that awaited them on this journey to Sydney. The next day, they set out from Merbau North and made their way to Traralgon, where they were welcomed by Mr. and Mrs. Phillips, who were friends of Lenny's father. By the time Lenny settled for the night in Traralgon, he learned that his little trip to Sydney had begun to generate considerable interest. A reporter from the local newspaper called to interview him, but Lenny was wary of the interest and only managed one-word answers. The next day, Lenny and Ginger Mick were on the road again. It was a hot day, and he soon saw smoke in the air. Lenny and Ginger Mick trudged through the area and before long realized that they had walked right into the heart of a bushfire. Terrified of the falling ash and the crimson haze that shaded the sky around them, Ginger Mick, the old horse, refused to keep going. Lenny knew that if they didn't keep going, they would most likely get swallowed up in the flames. Petrified, Lenny began to cry, wishing he had never set out on this journey in the first place, and desperately wanting the comforting presence of his mother. But the boy and the horse managed to gather up their courage and race through the inferno that was encroaching them. Soot-stained and parched, Lenny and his horse staggered into the small settlement of Kilmarney as the afternoon shadows were lengthening. The Leslies, who lived in Kilmarney and were hosting Lenny that night, found him sobbing and exhausted. Mr. Leslie lifted the crying boy from his saddle, and his wife tended to him and saw that he was fed. Lenny fell asleep in the middle of dinner.

and had to be carted off to bed by the kindly farmer who was giving him shelter for the night. From Kilmarnie, Lenny and Ginger Mick made their way to Sale and then on to Barnsdale, where they were given a room at the main hotel in town. While he was in Barnsdale, Lenny was once more approached by a reporter from the Barnsdale Advertiser. Lenny was reluctant to talk to the reporter, but the man cleverly began to ask him questions about Ginger Mick and the Harbour Bridge, two of Lenny's favourite topics. The second newspaper interview was more of a success than the first. After leaving Barnsdale, Lenny and Ginger Mick made their way through Lake's entrance to Orbost, winding up into the hills and then towards Cann River. When they reached Cann River, they were met with a huge surprise. There, flanked by one of his friends and a Model A Ford, was Captain Leo Gwyther. Lenny was ecstatic to see his father, and he jumped off Ginger Mick to give his dad an excited welcome. The next morning, the captain and his friend Major Duffy rode behind Lenny and Ginger Mick on the Cann Valley Road towards Canberra. They crossed the border into New South Wales and then walked through snowy river country and on up to Bombala, where Lenny was greeted by a horde of excited students at the Bombala Public School. Lenny introduced Ginger Mick to the enthusiastic students, who informed him that he was now famous. For the next leg of his journey from Bombala to Sydney, Lenny was joined by an escort from the Royal Agricultural Society. His father left him in their capable hands and made his way back home. From Bombala, Lenny travelled into Nimitable, across the vast expanse of the Monaro Plains, and then into Cooma, where Lenny was hosted at the Prince of Wales Hotel and treated to afternoon tea by the owner. Lenny was greeted by a group of enthusiastic hotel guests who had already heard of his adventure. They dubbed him Lenny the Legend. 4 days after leaving Cooma, Lenny and Ginger Mick arrived in Canberra. Lenny was met by a group of young men from the Canberra Grammar School who escorted him to their school where Lenny would be staying for the weekend. Among them was a young Gough Whitlam, who would one day become the 21st Prime Minister of Australia. Lenny didn't expect to see sheep grazing in front of Parliament House in the nation's capital. He was given a special invitation to attend an afternoon tea at Parliament House, where he met senators, politicians, and even the Prime Minister of Australia, Joseph Lyons. Lenny was once again photographed and interviewed by an enthusiastic press corps. The journey continued on through Goulburn, and then after 5 weeks on the road, Lenny and Ginger Mick finally rode into Liverpool on the outskirts of Sydney. After spending the night there, Lenny was escorted by chaperones from the Royal Agricultural Society into the heart of Sydney, where he got his first glimpse of the Sydney Harbour Bridge. Walking down busy George Street in the heart of the city, people on the street recognised him, and he was soon circled by a crowd who called out for autographs and asked him questions. Lenny was overwhelmed by all the attention he was getting. He couldn't understand what all the excitement was about. All he had done was travel 1,000 kilometres on horseback and fulfil his most cherished dream. In many ways, the attention that Lenny's journey garnered had a lot to do with the times he lived in. Australia was in the middle of a terrible economic depression. Dreams were few and far between, and everyone was simply trying to survive. Lenny's courage and determination were a much longed-for slither of hope in an otherwise bleak time. For a 9-year-old boy, to have the grit to climb on his horse and make his way to Sydney was inspirational. It captured people's imagination and gave them hope. It carried the message that the nation as a whole and each individual citizen could survive the depression and make their own hard-fought journey to success. Hope and courage in the face of challenges and trials are as essential to the human spirit as oxygen is to

thrilled by the sight of the harbor with its blue surface and scores of boats and yachts gliding across it. Over the next few days, Lenny took in the most prominent sights of Sydney. He rode on a tram to Bondi Beach, boarded a ferry at Circular Quay, headed for Taronga Zoo, where he rode on an elephant, and was given a tour of the Parliament House on Macquarie Street. Then, at a match at the Sydney Cricket Ground, Lenny met his cricketing hero, Don Bradman, who gave him a signed cricket bat. But the highlight of Lenny's visit to the Harbour City was when he met the Mayor of Sydney at the Town Hall and was invited to be part of the bridge's opening ceremony. Lenny Gwaither and Ginger Mick would be among those who had the special privilege of walking across the harbour bridge on foot during the opening parade. The official opening ceremony of the Sydney Harbour Bridge began at 10 a.m. on Saturday, the 19th of March, 1932. People turned up in droves to watch the excitement. On the south side of the bridge, the Governor of New South Wales, Sir Philip Game, read a message from King George V, and then the Premier of New South Wales, Jack Lang, officially declared the bridge to be open. However, just as Premier Lang stepped forward with a bejeweled pair of scissors to cut the blue ribbon, a military man mounted on a horse rode forward. Drawing his sword, he reached around the Premier and slashed the ribbon, shouting, "I declare this bridge open in the name of the decent and respectable people of New South Wales." In the ensuing commotion, the man, Captain Francis de Groot, was pulled off his horse and arrested. A new ribbon was quickly produced and put in place across the roadway, and the Premier stepped forward to cut it, declaring the bridge officially open. Lenny enjoyed the excitement of the opening parade and proudly rode among the crowds who walked across the bridge. After spending such an exciting time in Sydney, Lenny began to make plans to return home. His father had come to Sydney to escort him on a steamship for the return trip to Melbourne. But Lenny managed to convince him to let him ride back home instead. And so on the 11th of April 1932, Lenny and Ginger Mick began their long 1,000-kilometre return journey back home. This time, they travelled along the inland Hume Highway track. A week later, Lenny celebrated his 10th birthday in the village of Gunning in New South Wales. The local council even presented him with a £1 note as a gift. Lenny's return trip home was marked by happy groups of well-wishers who flocked to see him. All wanted to greet Lenny the legend and his horse. 4 months after he left home, Lenny Gwaither arrived back in Leongatha a hero. He was escorted into town by the local Boy Scout troop and three of the oldest horsemen in the district, including his grandfather, Charlie Simon, who had given Lenny his horse, Ginger Mick, away back on his second birthday. Lenny and Ginger Mick were inseparable. They'd actually been born on the very same day, and now they had travelled all the way to Sydney and back together. Lenny's amazing journey is commemorated by this bronze statue that was unveiled in Leongatha in 2017. It depicts Lenny and his horse, Ginger Mick, setting out on their epic 1,000-kilometre journey to the opening of the Sydney Harbour Bridge. In many ways, Lenny's journey is reminiscent of John Bunyan's epic allegorical narrative, The Pilgrim's Progress. Bunyan wrote the book in 1678 while he was imprisoned in the Bedfordshire County Prison for holding religious services that were independent of the approved state church. The book was written as a dream sequence in which the main character, Christian, chooses to leave his hometown, the City of Destruction, which represents the world, in order to make his way to the Celestial City, which represents heaven, a journey from here to eternity. When Christian begins his journey, he's weighed down by a terribly heavy burden that he's carrying, the weight of his sin and guilt. Along the way,

Christian meets a host of characters who help or hinder him on his journey to the celestial city. One of the main focal points of the story is the moment that Christian arrives at the place of deliverance and feels his burden rolling away. He reaches the wall of salvation where there's a large cross. Once he reaches the foot of the cross, his terrible burden miraculously falls away and disappears, and he's set free. That moment is an illustration of how Jesus' sacrifice on the cross offers us the opportunity to be free from the burden of sin. Once Christian's free from the burden, he continues on his way and meets various challenges and obstacles. The story ends when Christian finally makes it through the gates to the celestial city. Christian's journey in Pilgrim's Progress reflects every Christian's journey through life. It's a journey of discovery, and the first point on this journey is to recognize our need for something better. We're also reminded that there's only one path to heaven, and it's not always an easy one. It's filled with trials and temptations, but even in the difficult times, God watches over us and helps us along the way. With each trial that he brings us through, our faith is strengthened. Meanwhile, we must stay on the right course, leaving our burden, our sins, at the foot of the cross, where Jesus has set us free. We're all on the same journey, but the big question is this: are you on the right path? The Bible teaches us that there is something better in life that God has to offer us. Something beyond the daily routine of the world around us. Something beyond the suffering and pain we all encounter. The Bible tells us that we can look forward to a better country, a better land. The Bible then goes on to help us understand how we can travel to that better country. Describing the journey, Paul uses the illustration of a marathon. In 1 Corinthians chapter 9, verses 24 to 27, Paul lays out some key points for us to remember. In verse 24, he says, "Do you not know that those who run in a race all run, but one receives the prize? Run in such a way that you may obtain it." The first key to successfully running the Christian race is this: run the race to win. If you're running to win, that means you're focused and purposeful. That means you're in it for the long haul. That means you have a clear goal set before you. The Christian goal is eternity with Jesus, and the Bible asks us to run the race with our eyes on the prize. Now, the second key to running a successful race is that when we're striving to achieve a goal, discipline and self-control are essential. During Paul's day, the Olympiad was a common occurrence throughout the cities of Greece, and the town of Marathon in particular was the highlight of the games. The winner of the long race was considered to be the best athlete in the entire group. A journey, whether it's a race or a trek, needs a few components: a clear goal, a sense of direction, a commitment to finish the course, and the discipline to go the distance. The Christian journey is the same. It's a race that we can all win if we choose to run it with Jesus. A race that will be more than worth it in the end. A good life, a life well lived, is a life of purpose. A life that has a clear sense of direction and a good compass to lead the way. Jesus offers us both. He offers us purpose and a compass through his word. It's through the Bible that we can find not only a clear direction for our lives, but also the motivation, power and perseverance we need to go the distance. Are you looking for purpose in your life today? Are you looking for a life with meaning? Jesus says in John chapter 10 and verse 10, "I am come that they might have life, and that they might have it more abundantly." Jesus offers us the opportunity to embark on the journey of a lifetime, an incredible journey, filled with challenges and a prize at the end that is well worth the effort. If you would

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1: 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For in 1 hour,

0: is thy judgment come. Babylon falls quickly. Things can change very, very rapidly. See, if I end up running from the Lamb when he reappears, something has gone terribly wrong in my life. The Messiah not only has to fulfill all those Old Testament prophecies, not only does he have to die in the exact year that Daniel chapter 9 says, but he also has to accept the guilt of every human sin right before he dies and then die within that 24-hour period. I will pay the penalty and I will die that same day. God never forces the mind. So first Jesus prayed that those who follow him would be separated from the world based on what this book says right here. So God has his sign and the devil has his mark or his sign of authority. And it's up to us to decide which way we will go.
1: Gracious Father, you have blessed us in so many ways. Thank you for a beautiful spring-like day. Thank you for the sunshine. Thank you now that we can all gather together and open up your word, open up our hearts in fellowship and in study. We just want to ask that your presence would be here with us, that you would be with our speaker, that you would bless his lips, that he would be able to speak clearly, and that we would be able to understand and walk out the truths that we learned tonight. We thank you in Jesus' name. Amen.
0: Well, good evening, everybody. It's good to be here with you, and thank you for coming. Our topic tonight is watershed, life's defining moment. How many of you can think back to an episode or an experience in your life that really maybe changed the course of your life or was very influential in who you are or where you're at right now? We tend to have these kinds of things in our lives, don't we? We're going to look tonight at an experience the Bible says that we must have if we will enter the kingdom of God. So truly, it is a watershed moment. If you look up the definition of watershed, it is an experience or an event that changes the course or direction of a person's life. Several years ago, this was in 2009, there was a U.S. Airways flight that was taking off from LaGuardia Airport in New York. And they had just taken off and were just several hundred feet above the ground when they ran through a flock of birds and took out all the engines on that aircraft. And all of a sudden, the captain of this airplane, Captain Sullenberger, you see his picture there, he had an emergency on his hands. He had a dead airplane almost. And where do you land something like that in the middle of New York City? Well, you look for the biggest open space you can find, and they landed in the Hudson River. This was a miraculous landing, and he was, I think, rightly hailed as, you know, someone who saved many, many lives. In fact, nobody was killed in this experience, and there were only a few that suffered serious injuries. An amazing experience. Certainly for this captain, a watershed moment in his life, because he went on, you know, instant notoriety, and he was called upon for many years after this for his advice and counseling and guidance and so forth for many boards and aviation and so forth. But it was also a great watershed moment for the people there because they were saved from a watery death, weren't they? And don't know of any specific stories, but I'm sure that many people on that plane that day and the next day, their lives had a new focus than it did a few hours before. When we come face to face with death, it tends to bring things into focus, doesn't it? And to cause us to think a little bit more clearly, a little bit more seriously about life. If you have your Bible, please turn with me, and we're going to go to the Gospel of John. We're going to look tonight at a conversation that Jesus had with a very prominent Jewish leader of his day. His name was Nicodemus. And as Nicodemus had been listening to Jesus talk, this young rabbi, he was impressed. And he wanted to know more about Jesus. And so as the Bible tells us, Nicodemus searches out Jesus one dark night, and he wants to find out more about him.

who this man is, what his message is. And Jesus explains to Nicodemus an experience that Nicodemus needs to have. And we're going to study what this is. So our first question tonight, what experience must we have to enter the kingdom of God? I'm going to start reading from John chapter 3, verse number 1. There was a man of the Pharisees named Nicodemus, a ruler of the Jews. Now, Nicodemus was named appropriately because his name you can break into two parts in Greek. It's Niko and Demos. And we still have reflections of both of those words in our language today. The last part of his name, Demos, is the root of demo or democracy, the people. And the first part of his word, you probably recognize, it's the same basic word as Nike. It means victorious. That's why the shoe company named their company Nike, right? They want you to believe if you put their shoes on, you'll win whatever sport you happen to be doing at the moment. So here's a man, and his name means ruler or victorious among the people. And certainly when we look at the position that Nicodemus had, the name fit, didn't it? Nicodemus was a ruler. He was part of the ruling class. He was highly educated. He was a spiritual leader. People looked up to him. He had gone to, you know, all the best schools of the day, gone through all the religious training, very involved in his community, very well respected among the people. And yet this man comes to Jesus at night. Let's go on in verse 2. The same came to Jesus by night and said unto him, Rabbi, we know that thou art a teacher come from God, for no man can do these miracles that thou doest except God be with him. And so he tries to approach Jesus with a compliment, right? Says, I can recognize that you're a special person. God has sent you, you know, at least you're a prophet. Maybe he wasn't ready to accept Jesus as the Savior of the world yet, but he recognized there was something special about this guy. And Jesus kind of brushes all of this aside. He just kind of ignores the compliments. And he cuts right to the heart of the matter. Look at what Jesus says in verse 3. And we'll put this on the screen as well. Jesus answered and said unto him, Verily, verily, I say unto thee. And when you see in that old King James, when Jesus says, Verily, verily, it's like, listen very closely. This is very, very important, what I'm going to tell you. Except a man be born again, he cannot see the kingdom of God. Now, this kind of startles Nicodemus because he thought, as did all of the other people at that time, that if you were highly privileged, if you were in that upper class, if you were part of the religious elite, then you are guaranteed a place in God's kingdom. And this thought startled him. You know, that is there some experience that I need? Jesus tells him very, very clearly, except you are born again, you cannot see the kingdom of God. So Nicodemus replies in verse 4. He says, How can a man be born when he is old? Can he enter the second time into his mother's womb and be born? Jesus answered, this is verse 5, Verily, verily, I say unto thee, except a man be born of water and of the Spirit, he cannot enter into the kingdom of God. So Jesus is explaining in a little more detail now what this experience is, right? This new birth experience has two parts to it. There is rebirth by water, and then there's rebirth by the Spirit. And Jesus is pretty clear with Nicodemus, isn't he? Your training, your education, all of the mission trips you do, all of the good things, all of the praise that you get, none of it really matters. You cannot see or enter the kingdom of God until you've had this experience of being born again. Verse 6, Jesus goes on, That which is born of the flesh is flesh, and that which is born of the Spirit is spirit. Marvel not that I said unto thee, You must be born again. Verse 8, The wind bloweth where it listeth or where it desires, and thou hearest the sound thereof, but you cannot tell whence it cometh and whither it goeth, so is everyone that is born of the Spirit. According to Jesus, the end result of this new birth experience is that people are led by the Holy Spirit, and the Holy Spirit has complete control of that person. So we're going to study this experience tonight, this new birth experience, and a particular symbol that the Bible
gives to us. In fact, Jesus demonstrates

created this symbol in his own life, and that is baptism. We're going to be looking at what the Bible says about baptism. So what does baptism represent? We can turn to Romans chapter 6, and we get a very concise but wonderful explanation of what baptism represents there. Romans chapter 6. Paul is writing here to the early Christians in the Church of Rome, and I'll start reading in verse number 1. What shall we say then? Shall we continue in sin that grace may abound? Now, a couple nights ago, we looked at this subject of grace and what is God's grace intended for. And we saw that Satan has turned God's grace, or he has attempted to turn God's grace into a great deception. And that is this idea that because we are saved by God's grace, we're now free to live however we wish without any regard whatsoever to, you know, God's law or anything like this. We saw that that idea is a great deception that Satan has thrown out into the world. Paul is very clear here. He says, shall we continue in sin that grace may abound? In verse 2, he says, God forbid. So even Paul agrees this is not a biblical or correct idea. How shall we that are dead to sin live any longer therein? And now in verse 3, he says this. Know ye not that so many of us as were baptized into Jesus Christ were baptized into what? Very important symbolic experience that we go through. There's nothing magical about it. You know, the water that's used to baptize, there's nothing inherently powerful about the water itself, but the symbol that we go through is very, very important. And Paul makes it clear. He says we are baptized into Christ's death. Let's keep reading. Verse number 4. Therefore, we are buried with him by baptism into death, that like as Christ was raised up from the dead by the glory of the Father, even so we also should walk in newness of life. This is why this experience, this new birth experience, which is symbolized by baptism, this is why it's called being born again, because we are now walking in newness of life. There is a new power that is fueling our life, something we did not have before. And Jesus says this power that now takes control of our life is something that we each must experience if we are going to enter the kingdom of God. Romans 6 verse 5 goes on, if we have been planted together in the likeness of his death, that's referring to Jesus, we shall be also in the likeness of his resurrection. Isn't that a wonderful promise? You know, we're going to celebrate the resurrection of Christ here in about a week, aren't we? And think of the power that attended Jesus and that was exhibited by Jesus when he rose from the dead. I mean, there was power in that angel as the angel rolled the stone away. There was power in the brightness of that angel as all of those Roman guards were laid in the dust. There was power demonstrated as Jesus stepped out of the grave. There was power as Jesus ascended to heaven a few days later after that. So, one way to summarize what is the life of Christ after his resurrection, it's all about power, isn't it? And this is the experience that God wants each one of us to have. He wants to give us his power in our life so that we can live like Jesus. Verse 6 goes on, knowing this, that our old man is crucified with him. Again, that's with Christ. That the body of sin might be destroyed, that henceforth we should not what? Serve sin. That, what an important phrase right there. That's power again, right? God wants to give you power so that sin does not have dominion over you. He's promised to give us that power, but we must be born again. Now, the Bible is clear that all have sinned and fallen short of the glory of God. We all have this disease called sin. None of us is exempted. We are all born with this fallen nature that gravitates towards sin. And as we live life, we add to our problems, don't we? Because we develop these tendencies and these habits that can lead us further and further down the wrong track. And some of these things we inherit from our parents, and it's just passed down from generation to generation.
If it were not for the power of God in our lives, we are hopeless. We are helpless. There is absolutely nothing we can do.

to save ourselves. And if the Bible's clear about one thing, it's clear about that point. We cannot work our way into heaven. You know, Nicodemus kind of had this idea. If I do enough good things, if I wear the right clothes, if I do the right mission projects, whatever, then eventually God will be pleased with my life and I will hopefully make it into salvation. And Jesus just cuts through all of that. And he says, forget all of these good things that you're doing, as wonderful as they are. You must be born again. You must be changed from the inside out. Because who you are right now, as wonderful as all these things may be that you're doing, they cannot save you. You need the power of God at work in your life. You must be born again. What is the distinguishing characteristic of the new life? Colossians 2 verse 12 tells us this. Buried with him in baptism, again referring to Jesus, buried with Jesus in baptism, wherein also you are risen with him through the faith of the operation of God, who hath raised him from the dead. What is the new life like? When we talk about a new birth experience, we're really talking about now we are living by faith in what? What do we have faith in, according to this verse? We have faith in the operation or the power of God within our lives. One way to think of faith is simply this. It's God working in you and through you to do his will. That's what faith is, allowing God to do what he wants in your life. And just like a little seed germinates in the soil there and then sprouts, and it starts with one or two little tiny leaves or leaves growing there, and eventually gets bigger. That's how faith grows in our lives. It starts small. In fact, Jesus compared faith to a mustard seed, one of the smallest of the seeds. He said, but you plant that and you attend to it and you water it, and the heat and the sunlight do their work, and eventually that little mustard seed grows up into one of the largest plants in your garden. That's what faith is like. It starts small. But as you continue to allow God to work with his power in your life and you learn to trust in his power, that faith grows bigger and bigger and stronger and stronger. And God gets more and more control of your life, and he pushes out all the bad things that separate us from him. What is the biblical model of baptism or method of baptism that the Bible gives to us? We're going to look at some Bible examples of people that are baptized in the Bible. We'll start with Jesus. Matthew 3, verse 16. And Jesus, when he was baptized, went up straightway out of the water. And lo, the heavens were opened unto him, and he saw the Spirit of God descending like a dove and lighting upon him. So the Bible says pretty clearly that Jesus came up where? Out of the water. To come up out of something means you've been submerged in it. And that's exactly what the word baptize literally means. It means to immerse or to submerge. The word itself came from when they would dye fabrics, and they would have, you know, a bucket of red dye and a bucket of blue and so forth. And they would baptize their fabric in the buckets of water. And, you know, they would do it several times and kind of swirl it around like this. That's where the word baptize kind of comes from. And so we see that Jesus is submerged in the water and he comes back out. Let's see if anybody else in the Bible follows that same pattern. Naaman. Now, this is Old Testament, okay, hundreds of years before Jesus. Naaman is a Syrian army captain. He contracts leprosy. And as a last resort, he goes to the king of Israel and he asks the king of Israel to heal him. And the king of Israel says, I can't heal you. Are you trying to start a war with me? And then someone tells him about Elisha, the prophet in Israel, the prophet of God. So he goes to Elisha's house, and Elisha sends him a message. Go and dip yourself seven times in the Jordan River. At first, Naaman doesn't want to do it. He says, my home country of Syria has much better rivers than the Jordan River. But eventually his servants convince him, listen, if he told you to do some great thing, you'd go do it. This is your life at stake. Why don't you just go to the Jordan River and dunk yourself seven times? So he does it. And on the seventh time, when he comes out of that water, the leprosy is gone. So here we have an illustration

of baptism way back in the Old Testament, somebody submerging themselves in the water. If we go back to the New Testament, we have John the Baptist, who, of course, baptized Jesus as well as many other people. And the Bible tells us that John the Baptist baptized where there was much water. The Bible makes a very specific point of that. Why did he need much water? Because he's submerging people in the water. He's baptizing them. We looked at this verse just a moment ago. Jesus himself was baptized. He came straightway out of the water. And then several years later, after Jesus had ascended back to heaven and the early church was growing, one of the deacons of the early church here, Philip, he meets an Ethiopian on the roadside, and he explains the gospel to him. The man accepts the gospel, and he says, "Where can I be baptized?" And so Philip baptizes this fellow, and the Bible says in Acts chapter 8 that they went down both into the water and then came up out of the water. Now, it's interesting, when you look at the ruins of ancient Christian churches, you see that they all had a place where you could baptize people. So here's just a few pictures. Jerusalem in the first century, this is called a mikvah, or a ritual bathing pool, and there were actually dozens and dozens of these around the old city of Jerusalem. But you can see the steps there, right? People would walk down to this little pool of water where they would be essentially baptized. Here is another one from Israel, and again, you can see very clearly steps leading down. Looks just like a tub or a little swimming pool that we might find today. This one is beautiful, isn't it? Very fine tile work, mosaic work here in Tunisia from the 4th or 5th century. Again, you can clearly see there's even a place to sit around the edges here. Another example from Bulgaria, again from the 5th or 6th century. A little bit smaller, but still clearly a step going down into this place where people would be baptized. Another example from Turkey, kind of laid out in a cross shape there. And then you've seen the Tower of Pisa. Did you know that that is actually the baptismal area of the church that it's attached to right there? And if you go down to the bottom layer there, you can see the place where people were baptized. So clearly, when we look back in history, we can see that this was the form of baptism in the early church and for hundreds of years forward as well. What came upon Jesus when he was baptized? Now, this is really, really important. We're going to look at this verse again that we just read a moment ago, Matthew 3, verses 16 and 17. And Jesus, when he was baptized, went up straightway out of the water, and lo, the heavens were opened unto him, and he saw the Spirit of God descending upon him like a dove and lighting upon him. And a voice from heaven saying, "This is my beloved Son, in whom I am well pleased." So the Holy Spirit, the third member or person of the Godhead, descends upon Jesus, and Jesus is not only baptized with water, but he's also baptized with the Holy Spirit. Jesus told his disciples before he returned to heaven. In fact, this was his last conversation with them as they were walking up the Mount of Olives. He said, "John truly baptized with water, but you shall be baptized with the Holy Ghost," or the Holy Spirit, "not many days from now." Let's turn to Acts chapter 1. We'll look at a little bit more of this conversation. Acts, that's right after the Gospel of John. Acts chapter 1. Now, Jesus is going to explain why they need the Holy Spirit. So we just read from verse number 5. And in verse 6, the disciples respond to Jesus, and they say, when they therefore were come together, they asked of him, saying, "Lord, wilt thou at this time restore again the kingdom to Israel?" The disciples are still thinking that the Messiah's mission is going to be to kick out the Romans and to establish God's kingdom here on earth right away. And so Jesus tries to redirect them again toward what his real purpose was and what they needed to focus on. Verse 7, and he said unto them, "It is not for you to know the times or the seasons which the Father hath put in his own power." And then he says in verse 8, "But you shall receive power after the Holy Ghost is come upon you,
And you shall be witnesses unto me both in Jerusalem.

Jerusalem and in all Judea and in Samaria unto the uttermost parts of the earth. Jesus knew that this ragtag group of disciples needed some divine power, right? Before they could hope to accomplish the mission that he had given to them. Now, what was that mission? Let's go back to the last chapter in the Gospel of Matthew. This is Matthew chapter 28. Matthew chapter 28. Now, we refer to this today as the Great Commission. And Jesus is going to tell the disciples what their mission is. So Matthew chapter 28 and verse 18. And Jesus came and spake unto them, saying, All power is given unto me in heaven and in earth. Go ye therefore and teach all nations, doing what? Baptizing them in the name of the Father and of the Son and of the Holy Ghost, teaching them to observe all things whatsoever I have commanded you. And lo, I am with you always, even unto the end of the world. So what we're discussing tonight, this topic of baptism and the new birth that it symbolizes, is something that Jesus said, this needs to be the driving mission of my church, right? Your mission is to go and share this good news of the gospel with the entire world, and then invite people to respond by being baptized. Now back in Acts, the disciples obey Jesus, and they wait in Jerusalem after he leaves. And just a few days later, as they are gathered together in a room there, they're praying and they're asking for this gift of the Holy Spirit. And all of a sudden, the great winds start shaking the house. And these tongues of fire start descending on the disciples. And this is the day of Pentecost. And the Holy Spirit descends on these disciples and completely transforms them, doesn't he? Changes them. And if you look at the story in Acts chapter 2 of what happens next, all of a sudden Peter stands up and he starts preaching a powerful sermon. This is the same Peter that had denied Jesus just a few days before. And when he was asked, are you a follower of this guy? And he had actually cursed to prove that he was not a disciple. It's the same guy. What made the change? What made the transformation? He had been baptized with the Holy Spirit, and now God was working through him. He was speaking through him. 3,000 people are converted that day because the Holy Spirit is working through and funneling God's power through a human being who is now at this point fully dedicated and fully committed to God. How can God change the world through one person, two people, three people? How could he change the world through the group that we have here tonight if we were 100% committed to him? He could turn the world upside down, couldn't he? It's interesting. When you look at the symbols of the Holy Spirit, so think of Pentecost. There's a great wind that shakes the house. Then there's flames of fire. These are all symbols of the Holy Spirit that the Bible gives to us. So there's the fire right there. Another symbol that the Bible gives is water. When Jesus was talking with Nicodemus, first he said, except a man be born of water and of the Spirit, he cannot enter into the kingdom of God. So water is also a symbol of the Holy Spirit. Wind is another symbol. Jesus used that symbol with Nicodemus in John 3, verse 8. He said, when you are being guided, when God's power is in your life, the Holy Spirit is leading you, and it's just like the wind, right? You can't see the wind itself, just like we can't see the Holy Spirit, but you can sure see the effects of the wind. Several nights or several weeks ago, we were woken up in the middle of the night with a tornado warning back there in Missouri. And we gathered our kids and we hunkered down in the basement, right? Wind is powerful. You can't see the wind itself, but you can sure see the effects and the results of the wind. Another symbol used in the Bible for the Holy Spirit is that of oil. In the Old Testament times, before a priest could begin serving as a priest, or a king began serving as a king, they had to be anointed. And so they would be anointed with oil. And the Bible tells us that when King David was anointed before he became king, it says that he was anointed by the prophet Samuel and the Holy Spirit came upon him. And from that day forward, he had God's special power in his life. Now it's interesting, when we think about these four symbols found in the Bible of the Holy Spirit, fire, water, wind, and oil,

These are the same four primary ways that we generate electricity today, isn't it? Whether we're burning oil, or capturing the wind, or using hydroelectric power, or fire itself. This is how we generate electricity today. But God beat us to it, didn't he? He said, these are symbols of the Holy Spirit. This is the power that you need at work in my life. Again, Acts 1 verse 8, you shall receive power after the Holy Ghost is come upon you. How many of you could use more power in your life? Yeah, we all could, couldn't we? And Jesus very clearly explains to Nicodemus, there is a way that you can have God's power released in your life, but you must be born again. And as Paul explained back there in Romans chapter 8, we must be willing to die with Christ. Now, what does that mean? Well, let's think for a moment about how Christ died. Turn with me to Hebrews. We'll go to Hebrews chapter 5. Because whatever Christ, whatever Jesus went through as he approached his death, there must be some lessons there for us if we are to die with Christ. So Hebrews is toward the back of the New Testament. And we are going to Hebrews chapter 5. Hebrews chapter 5 verse 7 says this, speaking of Jesus, who in the days of his flesh, when he had offered up prayers and supplications with strong crying and tears unto him that was able to save him from death and was heard in that he feared, though he were a son, yet learned he obedience by the things which he suffered. One of the things that Jesus was demonstrating for us as he was suffering in the Garden of Gethsemane and going through those final hours of his life was that it was more important to him to obey his heavenly Father than to consider anything else, even his own safety, his life itself. That's one lesson, what it means to die with Christ, is to make that decision, I will serve you, Lord, to the best of my ability. Help me to be faithful, even if it means death. What else does it mean when it says die with Christ? Let's go to Philippians. This is a little bit earlier in the New Testament. Philippians chapter 2. And it's kind of a short book sandwiched there in the middle of the New Testament. So you have Galatians, Ephesians, then Philippians chapter 2. And we'll start reading in verse number 5. Here the Bible tells us, let this mind be in you, which was also in Christ Jesus, who being in the form of God, thought it not robbery to be equal with God, but made himself of no reputation, and took upon him the form of a servant, and was made in the likeness of men. And being found in fashion as a man, he humbled himself, and became obedient unto death, even the death of the cross. Here we see the Son of God equal with the Father himself in heaven, right? Sitting on the throne of God, being worshiped by the angels, all the power, all the glory that the universe has. And he willingly lays all of that aside to come down to this earth and die for us. To die with Christ means that we are willing to give up anything that God has given to us, even good things. Often when we think of sacrificing for God, you know, we think, well, I've got to give up all the bad things. Well, yes, that's true. God wants us to do that. But sometimes God may ask us to give up even good things, like Jesus had to give up good things. This is part of the mind of Christ, dying the death of Christ. And then if we look at Jesus in the Garden of Gethsemane, three times he has to pray, not my will, but your will be done. And so he models for us what this kind of death to self looks like. You know, we are all motivated by various things. For some of us, it's money. For others of us, it's reputation. For other people, it might be power or this or that or whatever it is. We all have things that motivate and to some extent control us, right? They determine what we do in life, where we put our energy, where we put our time. To be born again means that we are willing to let God take full control of our life and to follow his leading wherever it is.

wherever he may lead us, and to recognize that that is the way to life. In Romans 8, the Bible tells us this. This is Romans 8, verse 4. That the righteousness of the law might be fulfilled in us who walk not after the flesh, but after what? After the Spirit, yes. And so God has a purpose and he has a plan for each one of you, for each one of us. And that is that his Holy Spirit might live in you. But we must be born again before that can become a reality. It is true that God works on us with his Holy Spirit, right? God is always doing everything that he can to try to draw us to him. And even those that are running from God, he can still reach out and impress and work in their lives. But we're talking here about being filled with the Holy Spirit, about having the power of God in our life, so that that temptation or that weakness that you've struggled with for decades, and you think there's no way I can ever overcome this, God can give you power over that, but you must be born again. You must be willing to surrender your life to Jesus and say, you be in charge, not me. I've tried long enough and I'm making a wreck of things. I'm willing to give you a shot. You take control of my life. When should we be baptized? Here's what the Bible says. Acts 22, verse 16. Now why tarriest thou? Arise and be baptized and wash away thy sins, calling on the name of the Lord. In other words, make that decision today, right? The Bible says today is the day of salvation. We all well know we're not guaranteed tomorrow, right? I'm not guaranteed I'll make it home tonight, and neither are you. So God calls us to make this decision while we have the opportunity, while we are able. There was a story from many, many years ago, back when the West was still being settled. And there was a man who lived in the mountains with his family, his wife and his young boy. And this man's job was to every day get up from his little hut there in the mountains and walk along the railroad track over the bridge until he came to the junction in the railroad tracks. And his job was to sit there at that switch in the tracks and to man the switch and operate the switch and make sure that the correct trains went the right way, or this way over the mountain, over the bridge, or this way over the mountain, over the other bridge. And he did this every day. And his little boy, every single day, right at noon, would come out of their house and he would walk down the tracks and he would walk over that bridge and he would bring his daddy his lunch. And together they would eat lunch and then the boy would walk back home. Well, one day, there was a rock slide and it took out one of the bridges that went around the far side of the mountain. And the day after this rock slide happened, the dad, like every day, he got up, walked across the good bridge, walked to the switch in the tracks. And he sat there and he waited for the train to come, making sure that the switch would send them over the bridge that was still set up. And as the father sat there, he was thinking about his son that would be coming soon. And he looked at his watch. And in about 30 minutes, his son should be coming. And as he sat there and he watched his clock, he knew that his son now was leaving the house. And now he looked at his clock again and he knew that his son was approaching that trestle, that bridge, to approach him. And then he heard the train coming in the distance. And he realized that that train was coming early. Usually didn't come till later in the afternoon. And the father realized that that train was, the only way he could send that train was across the bridge where his son was walking. And as he continued to listen to the train, it was getting closer and closer. And then he looked and he could see his son right in the middle of that bridge. And all of a sudden, the father realized with a horrible pit in his stomach that he was going to have a choice to make. There was no way that that son could get across the bridge before the train roared across it. But the father had a choice. He could throw the switch in that track and send that train around the other side of the mountain where the bridge

was washed out. And he could save his son's life. But if he did that, everybody on the train would die. And as the father watched, his head started going back and forth, and he could see his little boy still well in the middle of that bridge. And he looked back this way, and now you could see the smoke from the engine. Back and forth, he's watching and watching. And as that train roars closer and closer, the father grabbed that switch. What is he going to do? Will he save his boy, or will he save everybody on that train? And now the train is coming around the corner, and he looks one last time at his little boy. Lunch sack in hand. Smile on his face because he's about to see his daddy. And now his hand is shaking. What do I do? And the train comes whipping past, and he has one last second to make a decision. And as that train screams past, the father screams, and he lets go of that switch. And the train whips past toward the bridge. And he looks at the people in that train. Some are sleeping. Some are eating. Some are talking. Some are looking at their newspaper. But not one of them notices the father with tears pouring down his face. Not one of them realizes the sacrifice he has just made. You know, you have a Heavenly Father that made that sacrifice. And he sent his son to this world to die for you. Not even with a guarantee that you would choose him, simply to give you the opportunity to say yes. I'll accept Jesus as my Savior. I'm tired of running my own life. I'm always going down the wrong tracks. I want to be born again. And he was not guaranteed that you will make that decision, but it was enough for him that you would have the opportunity to make that decision. And so when your Heavenly Father looked at that choice, he said, "It's enough. I'll take my hand off that switch. I will send my son to die for this world." And now his invitation to each one of you, to each one of us, is to be born again. We're going to pass out response cards right now. I want everybody to get one. And on these cards, you're going to have an opportunity to respond to what your Heavenly Father has done for you. We'll pass these cards out. We'll have a special music, and we'll come back for a few more minutes, and then we'll collect those cards. Thank you so much. That was beautiful. How many of you would like to speak the language of Canaan, the language of heaven? Jesus says we must be born again to learn that language. I invite you to take the response card that was handed out to you. We will do our question and answers in just a moment, but I'd like to go through this card first. The first box says, "I recognize that baptism by immersion is God's chosen symbol of the new birth experience. Only that represents the submersion or the burying in death and the resurrection." So if that's clear from the Bible, the examples we've looked at, the Bible verses we saw, please mark that first box. The second box says this, "I choose to be baptized as a public statement of my faith in Jesus." And the call here is very specific. The invitation is very specific. If you have never been baptized by immersion like Jesus was, and it's your desire to make that public declaration of faith in your Savior Jesus Christ, please mark that second box right there. I'm going to add another one that's not on here. And that's this. If you've been baptized by immersion before, but you realize that somewhere between then and tonight, you've drifted away from Jesus, and you feel him calling you back to a closer relationship with him, and it's your desire to be rebaptized, please mark that on your paper as well, if that is your desire. And then as we have on each of these cards, the last box says, "If I've got questions or I'd like a one-on-one conversation, please let us know with that." We'll collect these in just a moment here, but I'd invite Pastor Nathan to... Okay, wonderful. We'll do our best to answer any questions that you might have had on this.

0: A next question. What age is appropriate for baptism?
1: That's a good question. You know, the Bible tells us that salvation is an experience that we enter as we recognize God's love for us and as we respond to that love for us. And so there's not an exact age. There's no verse of the Bible that says you must be 6 or 8 or 12 or 18 or whatever age. Jesus was 30 when he was baptized as our role model. In Joshua chapter 24, verse 15, Joshua is speaking to the Israelites, and they've crossed the Jordan River. They've conquered Jericho, and actually they've begun settling in the land of Canaan. But as he gathers them here, he tells them, choose you this day whom you will serve. And so one way to look at this question of what age should you be baptized, at whatever age you recognize the decision you're making. Now, a baby can't make that decision, right? We can dedicate our babies, and we have that role model. Jesus was dedicated as a baby. His parents brought him, and he was dedicated in the temple there. A dedication is really the parents' way of saying, we commit ourselves with God's help to raising this boy or this girl to love and to serve God. And it can also be a request for the church family and whoever else may be there, you know, help us keep that commitment. But baptism is really a personal decision between you and your Savior Jesus Christ, that you recognize the sacrifice he has made for you and that you accept that sacrifice. And now you want to live with the power of God in your life. And so at whatever age a person is old enough to really recognize the seriousness of that decision and the commitment that they're making, that's the age.
0: Okay, we picked up a few more questions, and this is a good one. If I have been baptized years ago and now have learned more, do I need to be baptized again?
1: Yes, and that's why I included the invitation for rebaptism. And it's really a personal decision up between you and Jesus as you pray about this. A lot of times people will be rebaptized when they realize that they have learned new things or they're recommitting themselves. Sometimes people come in, if they have been baptized by immersion before, they'll simply do a profession of faith and recommit themselves verbally in that form. So it's really a personal decision as you pray about it. But many people do make that decision to be rebaptized as they recommit themselves.
0: Okay. Why does the Bible say that Jesus came straightway out of the water?
1: Okay, I think we covered that as we looked at those examples. It's because he literally was submerged in the water. And again, the symbolism is important. Romans chapter 6 made it clear that baptism is a symbol of being buried with Christ. So when we bury a person, we don't sprinkle dirt on them, do we? Or you don't pour dirt on their head. We actually bury the person. And Jesus was buried for us. And then at the resurrection, he came back out of the ground. And so this is the symbolism of baptism, being buried in a watery grave for just a few moments and then coming back out. I remember once when I was teaching high school, there were some girls that wanted to be baptized. And so they had the chaplain there at the school baptize them in the swimming pool. But they said, we want this to really be special. And so we are going to, we want you to hold us underwater until we squeeze your arm. And then bring us up quick when we do that. But they got a big breath of water and they stayed down there for quite a while. So anyways.
0: Does baptism always need to be public? Is baptism in private just as effective?
1: Yeah, there's no verse in the Bible that tells us it has to be a public event. But it's kind of like a marriage ceremony. Most people want their marriages to be something that can be celebrated by their family and their friends. And so we make those public events, and they're joyous events. And the same thing is true with baptism. It's really your spiritual marriage with Christ, with Jesus, your Savior. And so allowing other people to celebrate with you, to join with you, can be a great blessing. And one of the reasons for this is

0: because, you know, people sometimes have this idea that once you get baptized, life is not going to be easy. And the devil's going to leave me alone because I've been baptized. And usually the reverse is true. When you make that decision, when you take that step, the devil gets angry because he realizes he's losing control of another person's life. And he doesn't like that. And so oftentimes there's, you know, some trials that come with this. And you need a support system. And you need a spiritual family to encourage you, to pray for you, to help you. We all need this, no matter what stage of our Christian walk we're in. So this is another reason to do this publicly, because you're really saying, I'm making this commitment with Christ, but I want your help as well, right? Please help me in this new life, this new walk.
1: I have family in Norway, and there at their church, they celebrate baptism just like a birthday. Every year they celebrate it again, and it really is their second birthday.
0: That's neat.
1: Okay, last question. Is baptism necessary for salvation?
0: Well, let's look at what Jesus said in Mark chapter 16. Okay, Mark chapter 16, verse 16. Here's what Jesus said. He that believeth and is baptized shall be saved, but he that believeth not shall be damned. Okay, so Jesus says there's two basic components to salvation and to new birth. Number one, you have to believe, right? There's nothing magic about being dunked in water. If you want to do that, go to the fair, right? You can get dunked in water there. So there's nothing magical that happens just by being submerged in the water. This is why Jesus says you must believe and be baptized. So belief is the underlying foundation here. Belief in Jesus, what he has done for you, that he has died for your sins, that he can give you power in your life. Notice what Jesus says in the second half of this verse. He says, he that believeth not shall be damned. Jesus doesn't say he that is never baptized shall be lost forever. And you can look at an example from Christ's own life. Right at the end, as Jesus is hanging on the cross, there are two criminals on either side of him. One criminal is mocking Jesus and cursing him, just like many of the people surrounding the cross. But the other criminal recognizes that this is the Son of God. And so he asks Jesus, will you save me? I believe in you. And that criminal dies within minutes of when Jesus dies, right? He's never baptized, but Jesus promises him, you will be in paradise with me. He never had the opportunity to be baptized, but he did believe. But we can't take that story as an excuse to not take that step, right? That'd be kind of like living together without being married, right? That's not the ideal. That's not what God wants. If that criminal had had the opportunity, we have every reason to believe that he would have been baptized as he accepted Jesus as his Savior.

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3: With SRN News, I'm Keith Peters in Washington. In an address to the nation tonight, President Trump says the White House has created a new website. The documents, Mr. Trump says, reveal major areas of concern in election security. The site went live Thursday as Trump was delivering a primetime address on foreign interference and foreign influence in U.S. elections.
4: Over a period of years, starting during the 2020 election cycle, the People's Republic of China carried out what is believed to be the largest compromise of election data in history, resulting in China's illicit acquisition of 220 million U.S. voter.
3: The president also said the U.S. is winning big in Iran, and you will see the fruits of that labor very, very shortly. Authorities in Texas are continuing to watch the weather as heavy rains cause flooding conditions in Texas Hill Country. Texas Governor Greg Abbott says the hardest hit areas of flooding are expecting more rain and are not out of danger.
5: Once again, life-threatening catastrophic flooding remains our main risk tonight and overnight to the early morning hours. There will be an ongoing risk of some tornadoes. 59 counties are in flood watch.
3: Two people are known dead already being swept away by the floods. Experts said the flooding is severe but not as bad in some areas as last year. Heavy smoke from wildfires is darkening skies from the U.S. Midwest to the East Coast. The smoke on Thursday prompted warnings that breathing the air

0: Fire outside could be dangerous for people. On Wall Street, the Dow down by 105 points. This is SRN News.
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0: A major university promotes transgenderism to kids.
2: The medical school at the University of Minnesota is selling dolls for what it calls, quote, transgender and gender diverse children. The dolls are aimed at youngsters ages 4 to 10 and are intended for what the university calls therapeutic play. Apparently, the toys can be modified with different outfits and hairstyles to mix male and female characteristics. Critics are decrying the dolls as a grooming tool and question the funding for the project. Michael Harrington reporting.
0: Younger American Jews care less about Israel than their parents and grandparents. That's the conclusion of a new AP NORC poll, which reveals that support for Israel is a key component of the religious identity of many Jewish adults ages 45 and older. Amongst younger Jews, support for Israel is less firm. About half of older religious Jewish adults say supporting Israel is very important for their identity. This is SRN News. United Airlines is trying to attract flyers with another luxury, an empty middle seat.
3: The Chicago-based carrier plans to roll out new Economy Plus seats with no neighbor in the middle spot and instead use the space for a shared table between the aisle and window travelers. The offering is only set to be available in one row on United's new Airbus A321XLR aircraft, with sales not slated to begin until later this year. The move arrives amid a broader push from airlines advertising more and more special tiers and separate add-ons to their flights. Rich Thomason reporting.
0: U.S. aviation safety investigators have taken over the investigation into what caused a window to dislodge on a Ryanair flight from Greece to Germany on July 10th. A man was partially sucked out of the plane before his wife and other passengers pulled him back inside. More details at srnnews.com. From Washington, I'm Keith Peters.
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6: I packed up Justin's things and I tell people it was worse than death. Because if he was death, it would make sense. This was packing up my husband and kicking him out, knowing he's alive and well. He just doesn't want to be with me. But for me, that was rock bottom. That was when my theology blew up from what I thought a good person does to understanding what a broken person does. And that's a very different experience.

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2: That's what I was

0: gonna say
1: on Netflix. This story with Justin and Tricia Davis, who are back with us today, just keeps going. 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
0: So Trish, take us back to, you're at home, Justin comes home and lays this on you, mm-hmm. out of the blue. Mm-hmm. There's something you noticed this morning, but now he says that. What's going on? Like, how do you respond? What happens in your heart?
2: Yeah, I mean, the next 24 to 48 hours was one of the biggest emotional roller coasters of heartbreak and faith. So we have this confession and I, you know, freak out and leave the house. And I left the house in a very violent way.
0: There were you yelling?
2: So much protection.
0: Where were your kids?
2: They were outside playing and I got in the car and it makes me emotional, but like I could have really hurt one of them. I wasn't looking when I was leaving.
0: When you're backing up.
1: Mm-hmm. Pulled out, yeah.
2: Yeah. Just the protection of, for someone who's listening, knows what it's like to be in that frame of mind where it's like the world stopped and it's going fast all at the same time. And so Justin wasn't broken. And so in the first 24 hours, it's like I left, I came back home and my faith was like, we can do this through God.
0: Wait, you got in the car. Where'd you go?
2: I went to one of our staff members' house and there
1: Did
2: was-
1: you tell them?
2: Yeah. So I don't know if Justin had already told them.
3: No, I think she called the chairman of our elders, told him what was going on. He called me, was screaming at me on the phone. Mm-hmm. You know, this has to be some kind of joke. Please tell me this is a joke. When you're in a dark place, you have to block yourself off emotionally to the carnage you're causing to the people that love you the most, that you love. And so I was just so like closed off, like you're dead.
0: It's almost, yeah. I'm thinking, you guys have studied this too, of how we create neurological pathways. Mm-hmm. You've gone down this, like, you've created this whole scenario, like, oh, it's Trisha's fault.
3: Yeah.
0: You know, I'm going to do this. And so you created this whole lie in your head, probably. Yeah.
3: And, you know, the person we talk to the most is ourselves.
0: Yeah.
3: And so the stories we tell ourselves are the most powerful. Hmm. And I had rehearsed this scenario, mm-hmm. that this was the way that this needed to go. And so,
1: I mean, you were on a cruise just weeks before.
0: Right?
2: Yeah. I mean, it was disorienting for everybody. And I ended up going to one of our other staff members' house. And I remember her and another staff member's wife, us on their master bedroom. And one of them was like very pregnant. And we just sobbed and sobbed. Mm. But then there was this moment that was like, why am I gone? He needs to leave. So I end up going back home. And then within like 12 hours, my theology was meeting up with my emotions. And my theology in that moment informed me, I need to forgive. I need to move on. I need to kind of all of this really inept way of understanding this broken.
1: Not yet. Yeah. You don't forgive now.
0: You already were there.
2: But I was an evil person if I didn't forgive my husband, because through Christ, all things are possible. And so
1: that what you were saying to yourself, or were people telling you that?
2: No, I wanted him. I am a rule follower. So it was like, okay, I don't trust Justin, but God's word tells me that he is faithful. He is just, he is merciful. He will give me the peace and patience and kindness. Like God will give me all of these things, but Justin wasn't broken and didn't want to come home.
0: Mm. Well, let me ask you, what were your prayers sounding like to God?
2: I don't know if we can share those online.
3: Do you guys have a beep button?
1: We can do it.
2: I was like, Lord, just beep. Get him into an accident. Beep, beep. Like, maim him up just a little bit. But he's my baby daddy. So, like, I need you to. But there was, like, a moment, you know, I'll let Justin share, where he began to, like, realize the gravity of his choices and wanted to come back. And I remember my mom handing me the phone, and it was a counselor from Focus on the Family. And that poor man is not counseling anymore after talking to me, but I'm like, I just want him to come home. I want him to come home. And he said, if you really love him, you'll let him go. Now, I wish I could say I said kind things, but I did not handle that conversation well. I'm like, you are the dumbest. Like all these kind of things came. And I said, if I let him go, I'm screaming in the phone at this poor man. If I let him go, and I'm just sobbing, I'm like, he's going to choose her. Mm. And then he said, he already has.

0: And until you let him go, you will always be the reason for all of his issues. And from that moment on, I went upstairs, and I think it's probably the hardest point in our whole entire process is I packed up Justin's things. And I tell people it was worse than death. Mm. Because if he was death, it would make sense. This was packing up my husband and kicking him out, knowing he's alive and well. He just doesn't want to be with me. Mm. But for me, that was rock bottom. That was when my theology blew up from what I thought a good person does to understanding what a broken person does. And that's a very different experience.
1: What do you, what do you mean by that?
0: I think for me, if my whole life when I came to know Christ was I believed everything God said. And so that meant if I followed the rules, I would live an up and to the right life. But we don't live in an up and right life world. We
2: live, do this, you get this.
3: Yeah.
2: Yeah.
0: That we live in a broken, sinful world. Mm. And that's an up and to the right life isn't what brought Jesus to the cross. Mm. And so I was missing out on the depth of what it meant to truly be forgiven, to truly know what it means to hit rock bottom. And that, you know, Justin shared earlier, you know, that rock bottom is still a solid surface to stand. But this, I stood as a new person. It was like I was stripped of all of the titles, wife, mom, pastor's wife, ministry leader. It was all gone. And God's like, I still love you so much. And that type of experience changes your capacity to love others, that I was no longer in a hurry to fix us. I was okay just being obedient to what God wanted for me in that moment. Mm. And that in that moment, brokenness meant surrender to go whatever it takes. And whatever it takes in this moment meant to kick Justin out of the house.
1: What about your kids?
3: Yeah.
1: Like what was going on with them? And
3: yeah, I don't know that they necessarily knew everything that was going on, but, you know, Trisha packed up all of my things. And so I went and stayed in a hotel. When I get to the hotel, a lady from our church called and she said, if you have any hope at all of going to this, you, restoring your marriage, you can go to this counseling session we made for you. And I had never been to counseling, 10 years, never been to counseling. I told Dennis Rainey this several years ago, but we had a year before the affair. We had a couple in our church that wanted us to go to Weekend to Remember. Mm. I blew that off too. Didn't think I needed that.
2: Yeah.
3: And so I go to this counseling session really, really defiantly and just kind of tell the counselor about as much as I've shared here. And she just said, why are you here? Why are you at this counseling session? And I said, well, if I'm really being honest with you, I want you to help me figure out how God's going to bless my life no matter who I choose. That's what I want.
2: You said that?
3: Yeah.
2: Wow.
3: That's honest. She said, well, she said, I can help broken people. I can't help hard-hearted people.
1: Justin, like when she said that, what did you think?
3: I just thought, this lady doesn't know what she's talking about.
1: And she doesn't know me.
3: Yeah. And I never...
2: You could really not see that you were hard-hearted at that point?
3: No. And I never really experienced brokenness before. Mm. You know, I've been a Christian since I was 10. I'd been a pastor for 10 years. I leave that counseling session. I go back to the house I'm staying at, which is 4 miles from our house with a family that helped us start the church. I'm in a 7-year-old's pink bedroom. They had moved her in with her sister. And everything that I own is in boxes against the wall. And as I'm walking in, the guy that was letting me stay with him, he said, it's going to feel like it's over, but it's not over. And I had no idea what he was talking about. And then I saw everything, you know, that I owned. And it just broke me. Mm-hmm. And at that time, Trish wasn't interested in my games. You know, and so the counselor that I had went and saw, I'd called and said, you know, please give me a second chance. They reached out and said, do not make any contact with Trish. If she wants to talk to you, she'll talk to you. There was a mediator that helped us get our kids back and forth between the houses. And so, and I started going to counseling by myself.
1: What did you say to the kids?
3: Trish really explained more of the relational aspect of what was going on, that I, you know, wasn't living there, that I wanted to be married to someone else.
1: You said that, Trish? Mm-hmm. You said your dad wants to be married.
2: How old are the kids at this point?
0: They are 9, 7, and 2.
2: Mm. What did they say?
0: You know, again, totally not trauma informed. And so Micah was old enough to go, who does daddy want to be married? Or who does daddy want to be? He was so confused.

0: and I was like, I will go to my grave. I will never tell him who this is because it's my best friend of 7 years, like his second mom. Like I can't, you know, that family's kids are close to our kids. And so there was so much that it was like, Justin had a very poignant conversation with Micah that it was like God was doing something in our family. And my counselor at the time said, and this is true even to today, that kids deserve to know the truth in right-sized, age-appropriate way, because especially for kids, they start to take on as if it's something they've done wrong.
1: Yeah.
0: And the truth, truly, Jesus is so brilliant that it does set you free. And so I remember the man that Justin, the family was staying with, was over, and Tony is this very large man. He's like
1: 6'11".
0: So he's sitting on the stairs, my 9-year-old, and just encompassing him. And it was like, okay, I'm going to tell him. And as soon as I told him who it was, his demeanor completely changed, because now he had the truth to begin to grieve, even as a 9-year-old. But that was really the beginning for him to have identity stripped for him as well. Yeah. Because when he met with Justin.
1: Yeah, I mean, you know, he basically asked me, hey, are you and mom going to get divorced? And I said, I don't know. I said, but I can tell you one thing. And I said, I'm not going to be the pastor of Genesis Church anymore. And he just flipped out. He's like, you got to be the pastor? You have to be the pastor. I'm the pastor's son. You have to be the pastor. And it was, you know, now this is probably a week into our separation. And it was just such an apparent moment of we had built our identity as a family, not around Christ, but around my role at the church.
0: And he was invested. I mean, he had invited so many of his friends and family that were coming to the church.
1: But it was a recognition even early on in that process. That this is not about the affair, the relationship. It's about the dysfunction that has infiltrated our family. Some that we knew about, some that we didn't even know about, patterns of behavior that we had allowed to become normalized, that we thought some were spiritual, that were actually pretty destructive. And so, you know, Trish and I were separated for 2.5 months. We didn't talk for the first 10 days. And then 10 days into our separation, she called me on my cell phone. I tell people, if the prodigal son's dad would have had a cell phone, this would have been a call he would have made. And she just said, I hear you've been going to counseling. And I said, yeah. She said, well, I'm willing to go with you.
2: Your kids are fighting again.
3: Yep.
2: Somebody spilled something sticky.
3: Yep.
2: The coffee's cold. And suddenly, you're angry before 9 a.m.
3: Uh-huh.
2: If you've ever wondered, why do I keep reacting this way? You're not alone.
3: And you forgot there's poop everywhere. So here's the deal. We've got author and mom of four, Janelle Breitenstein. She did a 5-session video series designed just for you moms to help you get to the root of your anger. Mm. And let me tell you, Janelle has brutal honesty, humor, biblical truth, and practical help. And she explores triggers, fears, and whether anger can ever be godly and why our kids bring out so much in us.
2: We all need this. So sign up free at familylife.com/momanger. So when you came home, the boxes are against the wall, not home, but into this pink bedroom.
3: The pink bedroom.
2: Yeah. That's when you hit rock bottom and you were like, okay, I need to get some
1: help. Everything at that point felt like manipulation to her. You know what I mean? Because
3: she didn't trust you.
1: Right. Yeah. Mm-hmm. Yeah. Is he just trying to smooth this over?
3: I mean, how is it when you're sitting there in that pink bedroom and there's a box your whole life? Is the love you thought you had for this other woman, she's the one I want, is it dissipate? Or is it a struggle?
1: It was almost like there were scales on my eyes that just fell off of like, what have I done? And so, you know, that started really a journey for us of counseling and of 2 years of healing. You know, 30 days into our counseling, we'd gone to counseling 4 days a week. And the only reason we didn't go on Fridays is because they were closed. I mean, I was unemployed, so I had nothing else to do.
2: Well, Trisha, how did you end up going to counseling? Because he's called and said, hey, I heard you're going to counseling.
0: Yeah.
2: But you're a little skeptical.
0: Yeah, it was like, I quantify it as if it was like I couldn't see anything. And what counseling was doing is it was teaching me to see it as a prism of pain.
2: Mm.
0: And the beauty that is found in redemptive pain, that God does use all things for good. And so it was discovering to name it for what it is, and then understand it and how that behavior or how that choice

0: is affecting my life personally, and then making the choice, what do I want to do with it? Mm. And it's not, you know, this like linear, oh, I got on this train and it just took me. It was like very, you know, difficult
1: a roller coaster.
0: Train. Yeah.
2: And we were separated for 2.5 months, and we know that if we were in the same house, it was so all over the place for both of us. Mm-hmm. We would have done more damage to each other trying to find our own path to healing that I don't know if we would have been able to make it. But 30 days into counseling, our counselor's like, Justin, you know, you're at a really pivotal point because Trisha's starting to trust you again. He said, if you've left anything out, now's the time to share it, because unconfessed sin always leads to repeated behavior. Mm. And so if you don't want to be back here in 3 years or 13 years, you better come clean now. And I knew I was withholding things, not because I wanted to hurt her, but because I thought if she knew that, it would be over. And so I came over to the house, and
3: the same day?
2: No, this was on a Thursday. I came over to the house on the next Monday.
3: So you wrestled with it through the weekend?
2: Yeah.
0: Well, he had shared some things in that counseling about the affair, and I lost my mind and left him. We had driven together. I left him there, and I was filing for divorce on Monday.
2: Yeah.
0: Like, I was done at this point. And our marriage was over.
2: I'd gone over to my pastor friend's house Friday night. I was working at P.F. Chang's at that time as a waiter. And I said, I need to tell you something. Trisha's leaving me. She's filing for divorce. I said, but I've got more things I need to share, and I don't know if I should or not. And he's like, you need to share it with her. And so I went over to the house that Monday morning. I said, hey, I said, as far as the affair goes, I've told you everything. I said, but I have to share more with you. She's like, okay. And I said, I was sexually abused when I was a kid, and I've never told anyone about it. I've never gotten help for it. I said, I'm not trying to justify my choices. I'm just telling you there's a broken part of me that I can't fix. I said, I've struggled with pornography for the last 10 years, and I've deflected it, and I've denied it. I've preached against it. I've counseled people through it. I've lied to you about it. I've gaslit you about it. And if you want to leave me, if you want a divorce, you can have everything. This is not about us. This is about me finally living with integrity in a right relationship with God. And I'm getting emotional. She said, now we can start over. Now we can begin again, because I finally know the real you. And I wish that was the finish line. I wish we high-fived and it lived happily ever after. That was really the starting line of what became a 2-year journey of finding healing from sexual abuse and freedom from sexual addiction. But I tell people all the time, it's like there's a beauty in having someone know the worst parts of you and still loving you. And that's what makes grace so amazing.
1: It's the gospel.
2: And I think we try to sanitize it. Mm. And we try to make it less filthy than it really is. And we miss out on the fullness of God's grace and the fullness of God's love, that he knows us fully and he loves us anyway. And that's the beauty of marriage, that intimacy, that being fully known and knowing that you're fully loved is such a secure place to be.
1: Trish, when he told you what was going through your mind, what made you respond?
0: It's like kind of like being out to sea in a boat, and you've just been like, you're so tired and you're seasick and you just don't even know what's up or down. This moment was like a crashing to the shore that the life that we had known had obliterated into pieces. And now it was like, okay, this is overwhelming at how much carnage there is. But at the same time, we don't have to pick up that piece anymore. Mm. We can actually start again. And so there was such an innocence. When you lose everything and everybody knows you're a failure, there's freedom in it. Yeah. Of like, and guess what? God still loves me. Mm. So there's a courage that comes from that. And then, you know, what we've been living in the past 20 years is since then is this incredible experience of what I believe God created us for, and that's to be fully known and fully loved. And so now we were like actually living. And I think, you know, to your point, you asked, how does someone choose to step out of their marriage or their, it's so complex of why we choose those things. But at the end of the day, it's, we want to be known and we want to be loved. And we were figuring out that we could know and love each other outside of kind of the up and right perfection, but really the power of saying, I just saw you do that and I've seen you repent from it.

0: there's something powerful and beautiful and spiritual about it that creates something in our marriage relationship of a depth that it's undescribable. But it's why we are who we are today and why people say, why do you share this story? Isn't it hard? And I'm like, it is, but it also is the greatest gift of experiencing God in the way that we experienced then and continue to. And now, you know, we're getting older and, you know, the love is different in a sense of like, I don't know. I can't. It's fun. Marriage is fun. It's a deep knowing that I believe is just such this gift that it becomes worth fighting for rather than always fighting against. And I think we've spent the first 10 years trying to have this, just fighting against each other to get to it.
1: Justin, what did it feel like for you? You had received God's grace, but now when you shared everything, like all of it was out right before Trish, what did that feel like to receive her grace in it?
2: It was unbelievable. And it was the first time that I ever had anyone know me completely.
1: Ever.
2: And I think after this kind of a little funny moment after all this. So we get through that. We're crying. We're hugging. And I said, I got to tell you something else. And I said, I was never recruited to play basketball at the University of Evansville. And she's like, what? And I said, that's a lie I've been telling myself, you know, since my junior year of high school.
3: Really?
2: And so it was this freedom to tell myself.
1: It's a cleanse.
2: Yeah. It was just like, I don't want any, like that prayer that David prays, search me, O God, and know me. See if there be any anxious way in me. Like, I think sometimes we struggle with anxiety because we know we're keeping things from God. We're keeping things even from ourselves. And embracing that pain was hard, but it was a redemptive pain. It wasn't a destructive pain. The pain of hiding things is a destructive pain that eventually catches up to us. And it had caught up to me. And so I knew that it was going to be painful, but I could tell it was just, there was going to be a beauty and a redemption to it, and it was going to be worth it. And that's what, you know, Jesus says the truth will set you free. What he conveniently leaves out is it will make you miserable first.
1: That's true. I mean, this story is crazy, isn't it? Like the things they've walked through and the betrayal.
3: Yeah, but it's also beautiful because God met them and is meeting them, and I hope is meeting you as well. Again, their book is called One Choice Away from Change, and we have it at familylifetoday.com. 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And guess what? We're going to have one more day with them, and there's more to come in this cliffhanger.
1: Yeah, and pick up their book. You're really going to want to read this and talk about it and send this too to other friends so you can talk more about it.
3: Before we're done today, let me just say this. We meet a ton of couples who say family life helped them when they needed it the most. 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
1: This is By the Way. Well, imagine getting an estimate for some service you needed, agreed to have the service done, and then getting an invoice from the service provider saying the actual cost was considerably less than the estimate. Or how about a note from your medical doctor saying we just can't find anything wrong with you? How nice that would be, but highly unlikely. The one who does continue to surprise us is our loving God. When no one else seems to, he says, I love you. When we're burdened with guilt, he says, I forgive you. When we're not sure where we're heading and have fears for the future, he says, I have wonderful plans for you that you can't even imagine. Thanks, God, for all your goodness. This is By the Way.
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1: Tall grass, dead mower. Yeah, that was my sad situation that spring. I tried everything to get my power mower going, but it really didn't want to start. Of course, that didn't stop the lawn from growing. No, I went away for a little while, came back, and that grass was now taking over. Get your machete, Ron. Well, I played with my mower again and again, and it still didn't respond. We were starting to look like maybe the set of a Tarzan movie. And my mower, oh, it didn't care. No. So I started looking for alternative equipment to get the job done. Let's see. My hair clippers. Yeah, how about those? The ones you use for your haircuts? I was desperate, but I did not try to cut the grass with my hair clippers. No. They work great on hair. They would not work great on my lawn. But on the other hand, how would you like to get your hair cut with a lawnmower? What is this about, you're saying? Well, I'm Ron Hutchcraft, and I want to have a word with you today about missing your meaning. You say, Ron, what are you talking about? Well, you'd have to wonder about someone who tried to use the hair clippers to trim a lawn or a lawnmower to trim hair. They both work fine when you use them as they were supposed to be used, but machines don't work when you use them for something they weren't designed for, and neither do we. And right there is the reason so many of us are wondering what the meaning of our life really is. We still don't know the answer.

0: manufacturer's instructions. Yeah. Of course, I mean the manufacturer of you and me. Here's how your creator says you were designed to live. Put your life next to this blueprint and see how you're doing. It's in our word for today from the Word of God in Colossians 1:16. Speaking of Jesus Christ, God says, all things were created by him and for him. Well, there's your created destiny in six words. Created by Jesus and for Jesus. And like the earth was created to revolve around the sun, well, you and I were created to revolve our life around the one who made us. But we don't. The reality is more like this. Created for him, living for me. In the Bible's words, each of us has turned to his own way. Now, if you're missing the meaning of it all, it's because you're missing the one who gives life meaning. The one who gave you your life in the first place, and the one who gave his life so you could get back to your creator. Jesus died on the cross to pay the death penalty for all of your me first choices so that that Grand Canyon between you and God could finally be bridged. So you could finally know the peace of being who you were made to be, of belonging to the one whose love you're made for. Maybe you're ready to begin this awesome personal relationship with your Creator God. It's like coming home. If you'd like to, why don't you tell him that right now? Jesus, I'm yours. Tell him you're putting all your trust in him to be your rescuer from your sin. And only he had the power to walk out of his grave under his own power. He can walk into your life. And I'd love to have you visit our website today, because there is the information you need to make sure you've begun a relationship with Jesus. The site is anewstory.com. Yeah, check it out, anewstory.com. Haven't you done enough days without the meaning you were made for? Without the Savior you were made for? Listen, if you'll open your heart, you have just spent your last day without him.
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3: With SRN News, I'm Jason Walker. President Trump addressing the nation in prime time, talking about the critical importance of election security and the role he says China played in the 2020 election.
4: Over a period of years, starting during the 2020 election cycle, the People's Republic of China carried out what is believed to be the largest compromise of election data in history, resulting in China's illicit acquisition of 220 million U.S. voter files. That information includes names, addresses, phone numbers, political party preferences, and other sensitive data.
3: Hundreds of residents have been rescued in Texas floodwaters. National Weather Service says a deadly flood wave churned down the Guadalupe River, where 25 children died last year. Governor Greg Abbott.
5: Our primary focus right now and throughout the remainder of this torrential rain is saving lives. To achieve that goal, I've already issued a disaster declaration for 59 counties across the state.
3: Federal government is bringing back a policy that is raising concerns for immigrants around the nation.
6: The Trump administration is moving to deny green cards to immigrants who use public benefits like food stamps, housing vouchers, or Medicaid. The policy revives a rule that applicants have to show they wouldn't be, quote, public charges, i.e. a burden to taxpayers. It was implemented during President Trump's first term, but reversed under President Biden. A post by U.S. Citizenship and Immigration Services says that under President Trump, the agency is restoring the basic principle that immigrants must be able to support themselves. Advocates and public health groups have criticized the rule, saying it will have a chilling effect on the health and safety of legal immigrants and the children of mixed status families.
3: That is correspondent Jennifer King reporting from Washington. This is SRN News.
7: Wildfires, tornadoes, heat waves, hurricanes. Sometimes it feels like we're at the mercy of the latest weather event. Everything we hold dear can be upended by storms. We might wonder, does God know what we're going through? And why does he let it happen? Romans chapter 8, verse 28 reminds us that we know that in all things God works for the good of those who love him, who have been called according to his purpose. God is still with us in the midst of tragedy and sorrow. He is still working for our good.

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1: A lot of Americans these days are turning to the Holy Bible in times of trouble. Here's Michael Harrington.
2: Folks who are going through a divorce, suffering from an illness, or dealing with the death of a loved one are more likely than those who are not to say they are reading the Bible. That's the finding of a new poll from the American Bible Institute, which also reveals that getting fired or being a victim of a natural disaster makes people more likely to open the Bible. As Romans 15:4 says, through the encouragement of the Scripture, we might have hope. Michael Harrington reporting.
1: Some pro-abortion groups want to see state laws that go after further than just Roe versus Wade did and lift all restrictions on abortion right up to the moment of birth. The National Abortion Federation, an organization of abortion providers, says it is opposed to, quote, rigid legal cutoffs that ban or restrict abortion care at viable and arbitrary gestational lines. SRN News. Economic correspondent Alex Vega takes a look at the latest mortgage rates.
3: Mortgage buyer Freddie Mac says the average rate on a 30-year mortgage rose this week to 6.55%. That's the highest level in nearly a year. Mortgage rates have been hovering around 6.5% for several weeks and mostly trending higher for months. Higher oil prices due to the war with Iran have raised expectations for hotter inflation, pushing up the long-term bond yields that influence mortgage rates. The trend has weighed on home sales this year. I'm Alex Vega.
1: Commerce Department says consumers slowed their spending in June from May, but excluding business at the gas pumps, shoppers showed resilience despite some economic uncertainty as they bought cars and took advantage of summer sales events. Retail sales rose 0.2% in June after being up a revised 1% earlier in May. More details at srnnews.com.
4: God is our protector. These verses from Psalm 91 remind us of his care. 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No evil will conquer you. No plague will come near your dwelling. 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Encouragement for life from Psalm 91, verses 5, 10, and 11.
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is on his way to Rome in order to stand before Caesar, but he finds himself on a ship in a terrible storm. Now we continue reading from the scriptures, Acts 27:33. Until the day was about to dawn, Paul was encouraging them all to take some food, saying, "Today is the 14th day that you've been constantly watching and going without eating, having taken nothing. Therefore I encourage you to take some food, for this is for your preservation, for not a hair from the head of any of you will perish." Having said this, he took bread and gave thanks to God in the presence of all, and he broke it and began to eat. All of them were encouraged, and they themselves also took food. All of us in the ship were 276 persons. When they had eaten enough, they began to lighten the ship by throwing out the wheat into the sea. When day came, they could not recognize the land, but they did observe a bay with a beach, and they resolved to drive the ship onto it if they could. And casting off the anchors, they left them in the sea, while at the same time they were loosening the ropes of the rudders, and hoisting the foresail to the wind, they were heading for the beach. But striking a reef where two seas met, they ran the vessel aground, and the prow stuck fast and remained immovable. But the stern began to

be broken up by the force of the waves. The soldiers' plan was to kill the prisoners so that none of them would swim away and escape. But the centurion, wanting to bring Paul safely through, kept them from their intention and commanded that those who could swim should jump overboard first and get to land. And the rest should follow, some on planks and others on various things from the ship. And so it happened that they all were brought safely to land. Acts chapter 28. When they had been brought safely through, then we found out that the island was called Malta. The natives showed us extraordinary kindness, for because of the rain that had set in and because of the cold, they kindled a fire and received us all. But when Paul had gathered a bundle of sticks and laid them on the fire, a viper came out because of the heat and fastened itself on his hand. When the natives saw the creature hanging from his hand, they began saying to one another, "Undoubtedly this man is a murderer, and though he has been saved from the sea, justice has not allowed him to live." However, he shook the creature off into the fire and suffered no harm. But they were expecting that he was about to swell up or suddenly fall down dead. But after they had waited a long time and had seen nothing unusual happen to him, they changed their minds and began to say that he was a god. Now in the neighborhood of that place were lands belonging to the leading man of the island, named Publius, who welcomed us and entertained us courteously 3 days. And it happened that the father of Publius was lying in bed, afflicted with recurrent fever and dysentery. And Paul went in to see him, and after he had prayed, he laid his hands on him and healed him. After this had happened, the rest of the people on the island who had diseases were coming to him and getting cured. They also honored us with many marks of respect, and when we were setting sail, they supplied us with all we needed. You may be able to hear this reading again by visiting our website, theword.info. Remember, the word is hyphenated. Theword.info. Simply reading the word, this is Nicholas Hope.

kingdom come, thy will be done, on earth as it is in heaven. Give us this day our daily bread, and forgive us our trespasses, as we forgive those who trespass against us. Lead us not into temptation, but deliver us from evil. For thine is the kingdom.

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1: Hi, I'm Chaplain Health Educator Dave Smith with a minute for your body and soul. In 1990, Dr. Pressman and his associates measured the medical progress of 33 elderly women with hip fractures. When the ladies completed their rehab, researchers evaluated the distance they could walk and their emotional outlook. They rediscovered a critical factor in health and healing. The religious patients walked farther and had less depression. In the 8th century B.C., Isaiah proclaimed, "They that wait upon the Lord shall renew their strength. They shall walk and not faint." Body and Soul is a public service of Gordon Hospital of the Adventist Health System, reminding you that God cares about your body and soul.
2: This is Max Licato. I can bear witness to the power of God's grace. I could take you to the church, to the section of seats in the church. I might even be able to find the very seat in which I was sitting when this grace found me. I was a 20-year-old college sophomore living with a concrete block of guilt that had made a mess out of my life. But then I heard a preacher describe the divine grace that is greater than sin. At the end of the message, he asked if anyone would like to come forward and receive this grace. Iron chains couldn't have held me back. Truth be told, chains had held me back, but mercy snapped the guilt chains and set me free. I know this truth firsthand. Guilt frenzies the soul. Grace calms it. The benefit of being a great sinner is dependence upon a great grace. This is Max Licato.
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4: With SRN News, I'm Jason Walker. President Trump raising concerns about the security of America's election system.
5: President Trump addressed the nation and pointed to newly declassified intelligence that reveals long-standing concerns about the security of U.S. election infrastructure.
6: Americans were blatantly lied to about the security of our election infrastructure, including electronic voting machines and ballot counting systems. They're vulnerable and they're easily compromised, and people within our government knew that.
5: The president has promised to keep election integrity a top priority in his administration. Willie Nelson, Washington.
4: Texas flooding claiming the lives of at least two people. Many areas still not out of danger. One resident says it is just simply out of control.
7: It's actually came up since I've been here for the last 20, 30 minutes. It's came up another 5 feet or so, roughly, and it's still rising, by the way. So, yeah, it's an experience that I've never seen the water this high over here on this road.
4: Governor Greg Abbott declaring a disaster declaration for 59 counties across the state says the number may climb. National Weather Service says a deadly flood wave churned down the Guadalupe River. Meanwhile, it is smoke from wildfires in Canada causing problems.
8: In addition to record degree heat, parts of the Northeast have been dealing with smoke coming down from Canada. The New York City skyline covered in haze across the river in New Jersey. Many towns closing local pools because of the toxic air. Baseball games canceled along with golf play, also a scratch. AccuWeather says the new weather pattern will bring with it cooler, less humid air, but that the smoke from the wildfires in South Central Canada will remain an issue until it rains. The air quality index is poor, so people are urged to close their windows and stay inside. Laura Winters reporting.
4: This is SRN.
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4: News. A major university.

0: company promoting transgenderism to youngsters. Here's Michael Harrington.
1: The medical school at the University of Minnesota is selling dolls for what it calls, quote, transgender and gender diverse children. The dolls are aimed at youngsters ages 4 to 10 and are intended for what the university calls therapeutic play. Apparently, the toys can be modified with different outfits and hairstyles to mix male and female characteristics. Critics are decrying the dolls as a grooming tool and question the funding for the project. Michael Harrington reporting.
0: Israeli parliament approving laws that halt the enlistment of ultra-Orthodox men into the military there. Lawmakers voted this week to end the arrest of an ultra-Orthodox draft evader. The law represents significant concessions by Prime Minister Benjamin Netanyahu's Likud party to ultra-Orthodox politicians seeking to formalize their community's de facto exemption. SRN News. Stocks, well, went south on Thursday.
2: Drops for computer chip makers and other AI winners dragged down stock markets worldwide. The S&P 500 fell 0.5% Thursday. The Dow lost 105 points. That's about 0.2%. The NASDAQ composite fell 1.5%. Most stocks rose on Wall Street after several more companies reported better than expected earnings. But drops for NVIDIA and other big chip companies overshadowed those gains. The losses were even sharper in South Korea. That's where AI winners like SK Hynix dropped. Treasury yields rose in the bond market. Oil prices erased an early gain and ended a bit lower. Sutel, New York.
0: President Trump's deployment of National Guard troops to the nation's capital has been extended by 2 more years. Pentagon confirming that extension and has said little else. But it is clear with the troops in the nation's capital, the crime rate in the city is down. More details, SRN News.
3: Here's some direction for your life today from the book of Isaiah. The Lord will guide you continually, watering your life when you are dry and keeping you healthy too. You will be like a well-watered garden, like an ever-flowing spring. Isaiah 58, verse 11.

0: Hello, this is Ann Wilson with Family Life Today, heard here on Life Talk Radio as we connect with Christ. God says that we are His workmanship.
1: What does that mean?
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0: First, it means we are His masterpiece, created in Christ Jesus to do good works, is what Ephesians 2:10 says. So what do you think that means for our marriage?
1: I mean, I think it means that our marriage is a masterpiece, and He wants to use our marriage to show off who He is to the world. He wants us to reach our neighbor through our marriage.
0: But most of us think, no, I don't want people to see it because it doesn't reflect who He is.
1: Yeah, well, show them your pain, too, because when they see your pain and they see victory through the pain, they'll be drawn to that. It's literally a masterpiece that God wants to use and has prepared us to do good work right where we live.
0: We're Ann and Dave Wilson, and that's Real Family Life.
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0: world is facing a global mental health crisis. Over 200 million people across this planet suffer from internet and social media addiction. More than half of all students have said social media made them feel less confident about themselves. Teens who spend 5 hours or more a day on their devices are 70% more likely to have a risk factor for suicide. Over 90% of parents think social media is having a negative impact on their children's mental health. In fact, the Surgeon General suggests adding a warning label that states, social media can be toxic to the mental health of young people. 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
2: How do you do? Something in us longs to hear a father telling us, "Don't be afraid, and I'll always be here for you, and well done." The sad truth is, some may never hear those words. But there is a father who longs to tell us these things that our heart craves to hear. For one young man, the search for a father's voice took him to places he never imagined, through the darkness and eventually to the light, when his heart and mind and life were unshackled.

0: Thomas, y'all stay here in the car till I get back from the store. Hear me?
1: Yes, ma'am. Something's wrong. I've never seen Mom like this.
2: Is she okay? Why didn't she?
1: Shh, look.
2: Who's that man she's talking to?
1: Never

0: seen him before. Looks like she knows him.
1: Oh, no. He's really, really mad.
0: He just said something awful. Look at Mom.
1: Thomas, what are you doing?
0: Get my knife.
1: Thomas.
0: Stay here.
1: Thomas, don't. She's coming back. Hurry, get back in.
0: That was close.
2: Thomas, shut your door now.
0: Yes, ma'am. Mama, who is that man?
2: Your father.
3: 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Imagine you're homeless in Chicago in the winter of 1877. A wicked winter wind whips at your scarf. The icy cold cuts through your coat and seems to wrap its tentacles around your very soul. You squint through the sideways snow, and there it is, a tiny storefront at 386 South Clark Street. An old man around the corner pointed you to this place, Pacific Garden Mission. You don't really care. All you want is someplace out of the weather. You knock on the door. Sarah Dunn Clark opens the door and welcomes you inside. After a day of doors slamming in your face, this is a welcome change. You step inside and shake the snow off your shoes. Mrs. Clark shuts the door and leaves the cold outside. A pot-bellied stove warms you, but it goes deeper than just physical warmth. Kerosene lamps light up Bible verses on the walls. You're grateful for the warmth, the light, and an unexpected love. The heart of Pacific Garden Mission is the same as when Colonel George and Sarah Dunn Clark first opened the doors back in 1877. Nicknamed the Old Lighthouse, Pacific Garden Mission has been welcoming thousands of homeless people in from the cold for over a century and a half. By the time they leave the mission, they've been loved, fed, and offered the gift of eternal hope, the good news of Jesus Christ, which is what this program celebrates. Now for broadcast around the earth, here is episode number 3659 in the series Unshackled, the program that makes you face yourself and think. The young man in our story was on a quest to find a father he never knew. He had no idea just how far that quest would lead him. We now bring you part one of the true story of Thomas Irvin, right now on Unshackled.
4: I was 16 years old when she gave birth to me. She was at a hospital in Memphis known as the Med. Might as well have been the city zoo. She was homeless, alone.
5: How's Mom doing?
6: Okay. How's my boy?
7: Doctor, he's not breathing. Looking blue. No pulse.
6: Doctor?
5: Start compressions.
7: Starting compressions.
6: I need to see him.
5: We're doing all we can. Anything blocking his airway?
7: I'm checking. Hold on. He's starting to breathe.
5: Start oxygen. 2 liters.
7: Color's improving.
6: Oh, come on, little Thomas. Come on, baby.
7: I think we're going to save this one.
6: Oh, Thomas.
4: Yeah, that was me, making my dramatic entrance. You'll notice there's one voice missing from this story. Yeah, my dad. So there I was, a brand new kid born to a 16-year-old homeless girl. My mom often says we grew up together. While this is sweet and a sentimental truth, it came with great trouble. Growing up without a father didn't seem like a big deal to me. I had no idea what I was missing. It was my normal. One of the few men that was around was, in fact, no man at all.
8: You want to repeat what you just said?
6: No, I just...
8: You just what? You gonna justify yourself, huh?
6: Mama? Please tell me, not in front of the kids.
8: Let me make this clear, woman. Nobody tells me what to do. I will do whatever I want, whenever I want. And you ain't never gonna stop me. Come here!
6: Please don't!
8: Just shut your mouth. I'm gonna teach you a little
6: Mama.
8: Lesson. Shut up, kid. I'll start on you next.
6: No. Please, stop. I can't breathe.
8: Oh, yeah? Well, maybe you'll remember this next time you dare mouth off to me.
4: His name was Tommy. Even though

0: I was only 4 or 5. I hated Tommy with all my heart. And here I was, a little kid, totally helpless to help my mom as Tommy beat her, strangled her. There was nothing I could do to stop this man, stop this evil. A rage was born inside of me. A rage that grew stronger and stronger over the 8 awful years they were together. They'd split up for a few days, maybe a few weeks, and he'd come back with all his wicked charm, like nothing ever happened. And Mom was so desperate to be loved, she'd take him back, as though nothing ever happened. But something was happening inside of me.
1: Thomas, what are you doing?
0: Oh, hi, Miss Smith. I'm playing basketball.
1: I can see that. Do you plan to come inside for class anytime soon?
0: Ma'am, with all due respect, I mean, algebra or basketball.
1: Thomas, stop. Look at me.
0: Yes, ma'am.
1: You really want to do well at school, don't you?
0: Yes, ma'am.
1: I already knew. Thomas, you're intelligent, you're athletic, you're very capable. But there's someone holding you back.
0: Oh, you didn't hear. Tommy's gone. Mom finally left him. I'm so glad.
1: Tommy isn't the one who's been holding you back.
0: Then who is?
1: You.
0: Huh?
1: Thomas, you could be anything you set your mind to. I've seen your artwork. Beautiful. I've read your writing. It's really good. I've seen you excel at sports, football, track, and yes, basketball. I want you to really hear what I said.
0: I hear you.
1: You can do anything you set your mind to. But Thomas, you've got to focus. You've got to have discipline. You've got to keep at it.
0: You sound like Brian.
1: Brian?
0: Mom's new guy. Brian's nice to her and all, works hard, drinks a bit, but I don't pay much attention to him.
1: Okay. I heard you won the city record last week.
0: I did. 4 minutes, 45 seconds.
1: That's good, Thomas. Really good. But if you don't keep up your grades, it's gonna hurt you. Badly. You're skipping class. Your grades are slipping. You're hanging out with boys who aren't good to hang around. You know what I mean?
0: Yes, ma'am.
1: Thomas, I'm praying for you.
0: Thank you, ma'am, but I go to church and Sunday school and stuff, so you don't need to be praying for me. I'm okay, really.
1: I'm praying anyway.
0: All right. Thank you, ma'am. I had 2 very godly great-grandmothers who taught me the gospel. And hey, I grew up in the South, the Bible Belt. I figured I was a Christian because it was part of our culture. In the meantime, that anger inside of me was growing, a rage against the world. And one Friday, walking home from school, the world hit back.
2: Hey, you!
0: Immediately, I sensed trouble. Instinctively, I felt for my switchblade, the one that I was ready to use on my father when I was 12. In front of me was a member of the Vice Lord gang. I turned around, 8 more gang members were coming up behind me. I quickly sized up what was going on. The guy in front of me, this was his initiation. Hey, I don't want trouble.
2: You may not want it, but it's coming to you.
0: You missed, big guy. Too quick for you. I'm out of here.
3: No, you ain't.
2: Hey, what going on?
0: Hey, I mean it. Don't mess with me.
2: He's got a blade.
3: On the ground where you belong. We're gonna teach you a little something. You don't mess with the Vice Lords.
4: Hey! Leave him alone! Or you gotta deal with me!
2: Run!
5: You okay?
0: Yeah. Thanks.
5: Let's get in the truck. Sure you okay?
0: Yeah.
4: I'm sick of this stuff happening in our neighborhood.
0: I hear you. It makes me angry. Really angry. Out of the blue, God sent this stranger to defend me. Even before I knew God, he was looking out for me. Brian, my stepdad, was fed up with all the violence around us. He decided it was time for us to move across the border to Nesbitt, Mississippi. Here in the quiet country, I was no longer surrounded by rage and violence of the ghetto. But it was still inside me.
6: Hey, man, what's...
0: I'm done.
6: What?
0: That's it. I'm done.
6: What's going on?
0: Jesse, just drive.
6: No, not until you tell me how it went with Mr. Kaiser.
0: Kaiser? I don't know how he ever got to be vice principal of a high school. That man is an absolute idiot. He's not even rational.
6: I'm guessing now

0: It didn't go well?
1: I'm trying to work out my grades, trying to come up with a reasonable solution, and he just calls me an angry young man.
0: Nah, you.
1: Thanks, Jesse.
0: Sorry. But this is the fourth time you've been in this office. And each time...
1: It's the last time.
0: What do you mean?
1: I'm done. I'm through. I quit.
0: Whoa, Thomas, hold on. You're a senior. You can't quit school now. You're so close.
1: A man's got to do what a man's got to do.
0: Well, that makes so much sense. Seriously, Thomas, you're making no sense at all. You just said Mr. Kaiser wasn't rational. Listen to yourself. You can't just quit your senior year.
1: Just watch me.
0: I'm watching you, and you're scaring me.
1: When I walked out that door, I told myself I'm never going back.
0: So you're just going to sit around the house and eat your mom's brownies?
1: I'm going to make something of myself.
0: An accomplished brownie eater?
1: I'm leaving home.
0: Wait, you're leaving school? And you're leaving home?
1: I'm my own man now. I'm going to determine my own destiny.
0: So where are you going to live?
1: I'm going to live with Andre.
0: You're going to live with a crackhead on the West End? Where people get busted and shot and killed?
1: I already talked with him. I'm moving in tonight.
0: Thomas, move in with us. I'll check with Mom and Dad, but I'm sure.
1: Hey, that's really nice. Thanks, but no offense. I can probably get stuff I need at Andre's, you know?
0: Drugs are killing you, my friend.
1: Drugs are the only thing that's helping me through.
0: Don't go to Andre's. Whatever you do, please.
1: Nobody tells me what to do. I'll do whatever I want, whenever I want. Now drive.
2: The West End was the tough part of town, but I was tougher, or so I thought. I got into lots of fights. One day, I came back to my place at Andre's, and somebody had broken into my room and stolen everything I had.
1: Oh, no!
2: I didn't have much, but now even the little I had was stripped away from me, except for one thing. I still had my switchblade in my pocket and my anger on my sleeve. I lay down on that thin, lumpy mattress with that dingy pillow. This was all that I had left in the world, and I just stared up at the holes in the ceiling. I could feel myself slipping into a deep, dark pit, and there was no way out.
0: Thomas? Thomas! Hey, wake up, man! Are you dead? Thomas, please!
3: We'll continue with Thomas's story in just a moment. But first, here with me is the president of Pacific Garden Mission, Phil Kwiatkowski.
4: Thanks, Timothy. You know, it's no surprise so many people drift aimlessly through life. They know nothing about God and His purpose for their lives.
3: Well, that's very true. As a place dedicated to helping people get back up on their feet and find direction, how does the mission approach this issue?
4: We've designed the New Life Bible program. This program is for those who want more than what the world offers, but they just might not know where to begin.
3: What are the principles of this New Life program?
4: The most basic principle is to begin on a sure foundation, on the cornerstone, which is a relationship with Jesus Christ. Knowing Jesus personally is essential to following God's plan for any life.
3: That's absolutely right. Beginning with the gospel is the only way true transformation can take place.
4: Exactly. 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

0: Oh, man, we got to get you to a doctor. Thomas, listen to me. I'm going to get you out of here. You're coming to my place. I already asked Mom and Dad. There's no arguing this time.
1: No, Jesse.
0: No.
1: I am my own man.
0: Look at me. You're doing...

0: E in English?
1: I know.
0: Well, the rest of your grades are okay, but that's not okay. What's going on, son?
1: I don't know. I guess I got distracted. Maybe I'm kind of done with school.
0: Now, I get that, but Jesse, if you don't pull up these grades, it could really hurt you. You still want to go to college?
1: Yes, sir.
0: Well, then you need to prove it. Not just to us, but to yourself. Look, I know you can do it, son. Push through. Finish strong. Got it?
1: Yes, sir.
0: All right, then.
2: That was weird.
1: Weird?
2: He didn't yell at you or slap you or punch you. He just spoke to you.
1: Yeah.
2: You don't understand. That's weird. Weird to me.
3: I realized I had many voices speaking into my life over the years, but there was one voice I was missing, the voice of a father.
4: Hey, Thomas.
5: Yeah.
1: I don't know what you see in that old truck.
2: Potential. Besides, I've got a gift for bringing trucks to life.
1: I see. Hey, take a look at this.
2: What you got?
1: How'd you like to trade in your truck? For an F-15?
2: Sounds more like an F-16.
1: Really now?
2: I know my fighter jets. So, what's this? Air Force?
1: You want to join with me?
2: Well, it had crossed my mind, but I can't.
1: Why not?
2: No high school diploma, remember? Never graduated.
1: I already talked to the recruiter about that.
2: Oh?
1: Workbooks. Plow through these, get your diploma, and you're good to go. What'd you think?
3: Something caught my attention that day. It was like there was this little boy inside of me longing for something. Maybe, just maybe, somewhere in the Air Force, I would hear his voice. The voice of my father. And not my actual father, of course, but a real father.
4: Well, looks like you're doing better than you were with your truck back home.
2: Yeah. Beautiful sight, huh?
1: Yep. Hey, I'm hearing stuff.
2: Like?
1: Like you're really good at what you do. Like, they've got their eye on you.
2: Yeah, that can be a good thing and a bad thing.
3: Truth was, I entered the Air Force as an angry, violent young man. In the Air Force, I became a well-trained, angry, violent young man. Then came the day I'll never forget. I was in the back of a box truck as we were dropping off missile launchers. I was sitting by the doors, which I thought were securely shut.

0: You know how in the Bible you read about someone who falls on their face before God? Well, that wasn't me. I just fell on my face, period, at 45 miles an hour.
1: We'll hear what happened to Thomas next time when we bring you part two of the true story of Thomas Irvin. Listening friend, you may be going through a time where you feel like you've reached the end of your hope. I want to encourage you. There's someone who offers you not only hope, but a hand to lift you out of whatever pit you're in. Take heart. You are never stuck. Not if you reach up for the hand of Jesus Christ. You can invite him into your life right now. Just ask. Jesus tells us in Matthew 11, "Come unto me, all ye that labor and are heavy laden, and I will give you rest." Though the world around us may seem to be filled with hardship, you can have courage and peace of mind when you trust Christ. Romans chapter 10, verses 9 and 10 promise that if thou shalt confess with thy mouth the Lord Jesus, and shalt believe in thine heart that God hath raised him from the dead, thou shalt be saved. For with the heart man believeth unto righteousness, and with the mouth confession is made unto salvation. If you need help in making this crucial decision, get in touch with us here at Pacific Garden Mission. 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And next time...
2: Hello?
0: Mama?
2: Thomas, where are you? I've been trying to get a hold of you.
0: Mama, I'm in jail.
2: What? What happened?
3: Irvin, your service has been exemplary.
0: Sir, I...
3: So I'll make sure you get a general discharge under honorable conditions.
0: Sir?
3: I am deeply, deeply disappointed.
4: You're the best airman they had.
0: And they kicked me to the curb just like that. The drugs aren't doing it anymore, you know? This right here is the crowning touch. A toast to us and our amazing future.
4: Hear, hear.
0: Please, radio. Oh, please. Please help me. Where am I?
5: Settle down, Mr. Irvin. You're in the back seat of a police vehicle.
2: Thomas, I stuck my neck out for you. This is the only way I could get you out of jail.
0: Yes, ma'am.
2: But if you go back to the drugs and drink it...
0: I know.
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Danny from Texas writes, I hear your testimonials on KGHY. When they come on, I stop what I'm doing and listen to the story. I love hearing how God works in lives and transforms people. I was a lost church member and Bible school graduate until April of 1980. At nearly 29 years old, God finally got through, and I understood for the first time that I was a lost sinner on my way to hell. I trusted Christ that very day. I'm now 69 years old, and I still marvel at God's love for me. Danny, thank you so much for taking the time to write. 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

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This is program number 3659, heard in the true story of Thomas Irvin, part one, were Tim Frank, Angela Morris, Lisa Murray, Mara Kate Burns, Lawrence Halliburton, and Demetrius Troy. Original music and audio engineer Don Badorf. Sound effects Demetrius Troy. Recording engineer David Pierczynski. Script John Fornoff. Unshackled is produced by Pacific Garden Mission to show through true stories that if your life is empty, it can be filled to overflowing. Please write today. Your letter means a great deal to us. The address? Pacific Garden Mission, 1458 South Canal Street, Chicago, Illinois, 60607. So, until next time, unless our Lord returns before then, I'm Timothy Gregory reminding you that the doors to Pacific Garden Mission are open night and day. Thanks for listening, and may

0: Hello, I'm Dr. John Morris with the Institute for Creation Research. 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
3: With SRN News, I'm Jason Walker. President Trump unveiling what he calls really big news in a primetime address, focusing on election security, foreign interference, and trust in American institutions. However, the centerpiece of his address, well, that was his announcement. The administration is declassifying a huge collection of documents related to election security and Chinese interference in 2020. The Trump administration reviving a rule that would deny green cards to immigrants who use public benefits, Medicaid, housing vouchers, and more. That policy was first implemented in February 2020 by President Trump. It was later reversed by then-President Joe Biden. Officials say a bird strike may have brought down a New York City chopper last year.
4: The National Transportation Safety Board says evidence and witness reports suggest that a sightseeing helicopter that crashed into the Hudson River last year struck several birds before plummeting into the river, killing a Siemens business CEO from Spain, his family, and the pilot. The helicopter took off from a downtown heliport, flying north along the Manhattan skyline before heading towards the Statue of Liberty. Less than 18 minutes into the flight, parts of the aircraft were seen tumbling into the water. I'm Lisa Dwyer.
3: White House says President Trump's teleprompter operator Gabriel Perez is on unpaid leave following reports that he allegedly used inside knowledge.
5: Obviously, I'm aware of the report. The president is too. I spoke with him about it. He believes it's deeply unfortunate and frankly a disgrace. And the individual that was cited in that report is complying with the CFTC.
3: That is White House Press Secretary Caroline Levin. This is SRN News.
6: Is it possible to know everything about everything? Well, I know you don't think you do. Sometimes people give the impression that they think they know that much, but it is simply impossible. Some people have a hard time believing something unless they know all about it. Some people don't believe in the Bible because they don't understand everything in it. Well, I'll admit there are some things hard to be understood. But do you understand everything about the genetic modifications in BT corn? Do you understand everything about the GPS system in your tractor? Or everything about your office computer? Yeah, right. I hardly understand a computer, period. Then why not give the Bible a chance? It's good we don't understand everything about the Bible or God for that matter. If we did, then God would be no smarter than we. Thank God that isn't the case. So when something doesn't make sense, wouldn't it make sense to trust God in His wisdom? This is Rod Bieber with Seed Time and Harvest.
7: Foundations of Freedom, a look at America's founding principles and the leaders who shaped our nation.
8: Most Americans think of Abraham Lincoln and they think of the Civil War or the Emancipation. But in 1862, he signed another hugely significant piece of legislation, the Homestead Act. It offered eligible Americans up to 160 acres of land, not as a prize for the powerful, but as an opportunity for ordinary families willing to live on it, work it, and build something lasting. Why did it matter? Because Lincoln understood that freedom was not merely the absence of tyranny. Rather, freedom required responsibility, labor, stewardship, and moral courage. A free people must be given room.

0: To build, but they also must be willing to cultivate what they have been given. That still matters today. Liberty without responsibility decays. Opportunity without character collapses. Lincoln's lesson is clear. A nation stays free when its people remain willing to work, build, and steward freedom under God.
1: Secretary of State Marco Rubio speaking out. He says the violent far-left political terrorism, quote, can no longer be denied, as he urges more than five dozen countries gathered in Washington Thursday to deal with the threat as a global counterterrorism priority. We hear more on the story now from correspondent Bernie Bennett in D.C.
2: Speaking at the opening of a State Department ministerial attended by roughly 65 foreign delegations, Rubio said governments had spent too long overlooking what he described as a resurgence of transnational far-left extremist violence and called for greater international cooperation to counter it. Rubio described radical leftism as a, quote, poisonous resentment cloaked in the language of equality and justice. Rubio said the Trump administration is rebuilding the U.S. counterterrorism strategy around what it views as an increasingly transnational threat. Bernie Bennett in Washington.
1: More details at srnnews.com.
3: Here's some direction for your life today from the book of Isaiah. The Lord will guide you continually, watering your life when you are dry and keeping you healthy too. You will be like a well-watered garden, like an ever-flowing spring. Isaiah 58, verse 11.

For some reason, my mind flipped back to one of those super cold winter days in the Midwest. I happened to be out running that morning, and as I came around a curve and began up a long hill, I was met with a very heavy headwind from the north. And I recall mumbling under my breath, "Why do I do this?" Welcome to Night Sounds. I'm Bill Pierce, and we're looking forward now to about a half hour together. Another word that I recall saying to myself, trudging up that hill, was the word someday. And what I meant by that was, someday I'd like to move down south and run in the sun every day, because every move I've ever made in my life has been a little farther north. Are you looking forward to anything in a someday? I've decided to subtitle our time together with that one word, someday. And actually, the program content will center around anticipation. What's the most exciting thing that you could envisage in the future? Well, tonight's program will be looking pretty far into the future. Actually, without time, because we'll be in eternity then. The music on tonight's program will look toward the future too. In fact, I uncovered a vintage and a half recording. I mean, this was an old vinyl disc, and I believe stereophonic recording just about came in at that time. And this is one of those originals. Dick Anthony and I made this recording, and it's not in too bad condition, but it includes the word someday, and it looks beyond

the shadows flee away. A musical picture of a land beyond anything that we have any reference to. That land of heaven, the city in the sky.

factors that brought this subject to my attention once again was my coming in the office this morning and being asked to sign several letters to those who have recently been bereaved, who've lost loved ones or friends. And without the anticipation of someday, it's a pretty dismal scene and outlook. And as we move through our programming tonight, I just trust that you will not find a maudlin kind of sense, but will ride with us through the music and the words. Recognize that you too can have a someday in your thought pattern, your anticipation. Beyond this life. And as I signed those letters this morning, it was a quiet thrill to be able to give them hope beyond what we see and feel now in this life. Thought I'd like to read the poetry and verse of Helen Steiner Rice and others tonight. This particular writing, she said, "When I must leave you for a little while, please do not grieve and shed wild tears and hug your sorrow to you through the years. But start out bravely with a gallant smile, and for my sake and in my name, live on and do all things the same. Feed not your loneliness on empty days, but fill each waking hour in useful ways. Reach out your hand." And cheer, and I in turn will comfort you and hold you near, and never, never be afraid to die, for I am waiting for you in the sky.

another one of the older gospel songs of anticipation. We shall see his lovely face some glorious golden morning. Phil Driscoll playing with the orchestra in the background. In further verse, Helen Steiner Rice wrote, "Death is a gateway we all must pass through to reach that fair land where the soul is born anew. For man is born to die, and his sojourn on earth is a short span of years, beginning with birth. And like pilgrims we wander until death takes our hand. And we start on our journey to God's promised land. A place where we'll find no suffering nor tears. Where time is not counted by days, months, or years.

And in this fair city that God has prepared are unending joys to be happily shared with all our loved ones who patiently wait on death's other side to open the gate. Tonight's program, entitled Someday. It wouldn't surprise me that many of you have something that you would love to do sometime. If you ever had the opportunity or the money or even the time to do it. And our subject matter goes beyond even those real neat things we can imagine. Say a vacation to the Fiji Islands or Tahiti or even to Alaska. There's beauty up there too. Or elsewhere in the world. Or the meeting of a dear friend. We have this day given to us. Yesterday, as one banker said, is a canceled check. Tomorrow is a promissory note. But today is ready cash. Spend it wisely. And that is why another writer by the name of Leona Choi, whose works we've used frequently on Night Sounds, wrote a piece entitled Song of Today. It's a prayer, and she said, "What shall I give you, Lord of my heart, Lord of my body, Lord of my mind? What suitable thing can I possibly find to bring to my King, to the Creator of all mankind? Shall I give you tomorrow, Lord of my days? It's not mine to borrow of joy and of sorrow. Already it's yours, O Lord of my days. I give you today, Lord of my present. Each moment, each breath, each hour you grant me to live in your power, an appropriate offering to give to my King, the King of my body, the King of my mind, the King of hearts." Tonight's program entitled Someday. And we're reaching once again to another of the old ones.

beautifully distinctive stylings of vocalist Robert Robinson, Henry Weems at the keyboards. In the Sweet By and By. How long has it been since we sung that one? Tonight's program, entitled Someday. And I would imagine there's a someday in the back of many of our listeners' minds tonight. Something we'd like to look forward to, something to anticipate, something to take us away from what's happening around us. Not just empty fantasy, but based on the Word of God. We're looking at some of the poetry tonight of Helen Steiner Rice and Leona Choi. Mrs. Rice wrote a beautiful poem entitled Home at Last. And she said, "There are no words. What can I say? At last, her sweet soul winged its way to peace and freedom in the sky, where never again will she suffer or cry. It's all a part of God's great plan, which is a mystery to man. We cannot understand his ways, nor can we count our earthly days. But who are we to question and doubt? God knoweth well what he's about. He knew she longed to go to sleep, where only angels a vigil keep. The pain of living grew too great. No longer could she stay and wait. She didn't want to leave you, but she had finished her work down here. So she closed her eyes, and when she awoke, these are the words the Master spoke. Welcome, dear child. You are home at last. And now the burden of living is past. There's work for you in my kingdom, dear. And you are needed and wanted here. So weep not. She's just gone on ahead. Don't think of her as being dead. She's out of sight for a little while, and you'll miss her touch and her little smile, but you know she is safe in the home above, where there is nothing but peace and love. And surely you would not deny her peace, and you're glad she has found release. Think of her there as a soul that is free and home at last, where she wanted to be." And so as we continue our program tonight with the title Someday, I always pause around the middle of our programming just to invite any who have joined us in the past few moments to stay along with us. Frequently, I reach out for the radio at night if I can't sleep, say 2 or 3 in the morning. Maybe there are some of you who are traveling on the road tonight. Perhaps professional drivers, truckers, traveling the interstates. Some who have to be in motion at this time of night or early morning. I welcome you to the program Night Sounds. And our one-word title is Someday. After we go off the air in a few moments, it always encourages me to know that we don't have to leave one another. And so many have asked for copies of certain program titles that have touched them. Or if we can stand

with you in prayer or send a catalog of the various adjacent outreaches of this Ministry of Night Sounds. I invite you to write us. Our mailing address is Night Sounds, Wheaton, Illinois, 60189.

Tonight, as we consider the word someday, it seems so futile to those of you who may be locked in or trapped in a certain kind of environment that seems to have no end. But we trust in a God who is timeless, who knows the end from the beginning. And as you trust in him and place your full psychological, spiritual, intellectual weight on him and his credibility, he is trustworthy. And it doesn't matter what you've done, how angry or bitter you may have been toward God, or how deeply you've been hurt, how many sins you've committed, whether you feel hopeless and there are no some days on your list, God's grace can still give you a new life and a living hope if you will simply trust in him. It seems almost too simplistic, but that's the way it is, and many who have just turned to him and in their own way reached out their entire beings to him, their past, present, and future, something marvelous will happen. Many of you have loved ones for whom you've prayed, to whom you've witnessed, who haven't trusted in Christ. Let's keep hope. Tonight's program, Someday. I'd like to read one more bit of verse from the pen of Leona Choi. As you look at your some days and you don't see anything, perhaps you don't see any end. She wrote, "How can I follow the road without knowing where it leads? It narrows at the crest of the hill and I can't see beyond to the other side. But it leads somewhere unfamiliar to me. The ruts look deep, as if someone has dragged a heavy wooden object slowly up the road. Since I must travel the road, I'd feel better if I could follow someone. Now I dimly see someone ahead of me, standing at the top of the hill, arms outstretched, and he can see the other side from his vantage point. He's beckoning me, calling me to follow him. Now I can follow the road without a fear. I don't need to know where it leads, as long as he knows. For he has gone that way and has already seen the somewhere and the someday. And that is enough for me." As we think of the future tonight, and as Paul the Apostle even said, we see through a glass darkly, but then face to face. That is a someday statement. And that gives cause for rejoicing. That is why I would enjoy concluding our time together tonight on radio with a rendition by Demaris Carball of When We All Get to Heaven. And I would imagine you have never heard a rendition quite like this. But it's time for us to rejoice, lift our spirits, and look together to God's someday. Sort of an interesting rhythm going on here, like a Jamaican.

upbeat rendition of the old song, When We All Get to Heaven. Demaris Carbaugh singing for us tonight as we come to the closing few moments of our program entitled Someday. As we look ahead to that place, as the poet has said, where we'll find no suffering nor tears, where time is not counted by days, months, or years. And in this fair city that God has prepared our unending joys to be happily shared with all of our loved ones who patiently wait on death's other side to open the gate. And as we come to the closing few moments of our program tonight, I just trust that you would yield your life and your eternity and all of your Sundays to the God who created you and loves you more than anyone else ever could. Heavenly Father, once again we just pause at the close of this day and this program, realizing that we'll never be able to meet with this exact same audience again. Someone will be missing. It's not a maudlin thought, however, if that someone has trusted in you and committed his or her Sundays into your hands. Thank you for a hope beyond the grave. Thank you for incentive to keep moving through the night and into tomorrow. We commit everyone who listens right now to you, to your loving care and preparation for the future. In Jesus' name, who made it all possible, amen. Love to hear from you. Our mailing address remains Night Sounds, Wheaton, Illinois, 60189. If we can send information or pray for you or a catalog, let's get together again, okay? In God's divine providence, a happy outlook to you in your Sundays. And until

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3: With SRN News, I'm Jason Walker addressing the nation Thursday night. President Trump speaking of the cover-up by intelligence agencies surrounding the 2020 election.
4: President Trump says newly declassified intelligence shows U.S. agencies were aware of a Chinese effort to obtain voter data during the 2020 election cycle, but kept the information from the public.
5: U.S. spy agencies began learning about the compromise of voter registration files in 2020 when they discovered that tens of millions of voter data in

0: declined sharply in after-hours trading. 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
1: Here's some direction for your life today from the book of Isaiah. 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
1: I recently visited a friend's church and I was really uncomfortable. It was so noisy and I just didn't have any sense that they had a heart for reverence at all. Am I just an old fuddy-duddy, or shouldn't we really care about the sacredness of what a church is supposed to be all about?
2: Do the people in your church family clap for musical presentations during the services? Does that make you uncomfortable or comfortable? Hi, this is Keith Kelly, and I'm pleased to be able to welcome you to Between the Lines with Pastor Don Pate. You know, I'm finding this series on the sanctuary in the wilderness to be really, really practical for church life today. I'm discovering that this isn't all about some little portable tent that the Hebrews hauled around all the time, but rather how I worship God today, and that's really helpful. I wonder if this study won't also give us some insight for principles of reference for a worship format that both touches my heart and really honors God at the same time. Let's join Pastor Don now to find out.
3: Are you more comfortable in a church where the liturgy is really tight? I mean, really well understood, defined, where even when you look through perhaps the bulletin or whatever, you know, term you use, the program, it says when you stand, when you sit down, congregation responds, etc. Are you the kind who you like the structure of a comfort zone that is created by having things, you know, pretty black and white, not too freeform, that you like things sort of in a neat package in an order of expectation? Or is it possible that you're the kind who you say, you know, that kind of thing, I find that restrictive. You know, that kind of gets on my nerves because it's not enough heart. It's not enough opportunity for me to, you know, just let myself express. And it may be that you come from more the low church end, where it is more a congregationally driven worship, less from the altar or the pulpit, and more from the involvement of the congregation. Now, you know that there are sort of two schools of thought in Christianity. There's what we call the high church, which might be Anglican, Episcopal, Catholic, that kind of thing, where it is very much the central leadership up there at the altar, up there at the pulpit, somewhere from the front. It is a driven liturgy that is pretty etched in stone, black and white, and there isn't a lot of free form happening around it. Then we have on the other end of the spectrum of Christianity, we have those churches that have evolved or created a worship style that is more experiential. We call that low church, primitive Baptist, Pentecostal, sometimes community fellowship type churches and this kind of thing, which are less from the front and more from the congregation to a great degree. And, you know, there are churches that try to walk blending between the two, like a Mennonite or a Presbyterian or Seventh-day Adventist or Lutheran. It's a little bit high church, a little bit low church, you know, and across the spectrum, everything in between. Now, the reason I raise this as we are discussing this series on the sanctuary is that we need to consider what did God want? I mean, you and I may, in many areas of life, we may be pretty easily defining what I like. You know, well, this is my style. This makes me comfortable. But when it's all said and done, I mean, if God's going to be God, maybe I ought to find out.

You know, what does God want? What does the Lord design, define? And wouldn't I, you know, maybe do better if I gave a little more credibility to that kind of study and less to my own comfort zone, where I might actually honestly look up to heaven and say, Lord, I know this is what I'm comfortable with, but, you know, that isn't really important. What's important is, God, what do you want? And so within your own church family fellowship, within your own personal worship style, you may actually want to look up to heaven and say, you know, Father, I, you know, maybe it's time I ask that. What am I doing that pleases you? And what am I doing in worship that maybe, you know, we could do better? It would draw us closer to you. What did God define? And how did Jesus, you know, redefine it? How did Jesus step into our scene of action and actually show in a better way, maybe than we would understand from the Mosaic Code, where Jesus actually redefined it or re-explained it or, you know, peeled it open in a way that we could better understand it? What do we find in the Word? Now, you probably are very, you know, easily aware of understanding that what was first given to the children of Israel may not have been God's absolute will for all time. Well, of course, you know, we understand very clearly as Christians, we're not out there killing lambs anymore, you know? I mean, there was a lamb who came, the real one, to take away the sins of the world, and therefore, as a result, you know, we don't anymore. And so just that very simple fact of the cross itself shows that what God gave originally in his discussion of sanctuary, in his discussion of worship, what he gave was a first understanding. An understanding that would lead them to the real thing. If you think I'm making this up, you say, well, Don Pate, you're stretching it. Well, my friend, I urge you then to take the book of Hebrews and struggle through that wonderful book, because it is filled with this implication, you know, chapter upon chapter upon chapter, that it was the Bible's writer's way of saying, look, you Hebrew people, you have understood, you know, up to this point, this was God's will. Well, God, what God really wanted was part two. And part two we can actually see shadowed in part one if you look for it. And so that's what we're trying to do in this series. We're trying to discover, what does God want of me today? Granted, we can go back and look at this little tent, but that doesn't mean that you and I are supposed to then go out and hammer our church board or your board of elders or whatever and say, you know, we blew it. You know, we've got a building with walls. We've got to, you know, put up a tent. That's not really the lesson. In the Old Testament sanctuary, which is the focus of this study, in the Old Testament sanctuary, things were very structured, very much a checklist. Why? Well, because God was dealing with very immature people. I mean, these folks, you remember, read the story, read about the first five chapters of Exodus, and you find out, I mean, these people didn't even know who God was. Moses at first didn't even know who God was. He stood by the side of the burning bush and said, who am I talking to? They were so distant from an understanding of God that they had a lot of questions. They were very immature. I'm not criticizing them. It's just a reality. I'm not criticizing them any more than you criticize a seven-year-old child for being a seven-year-old child. That's just what they are. You know, let's not hold it against them. They're just a kid. When you teach the second grade, you have a whole lot more rules in the classroom than when you teach a junior high class. Yeah, at least we hope so. You know, when you have a seven-year-old, you need a lot more structure in their world than you do with somebody who's in college. Because hopefully they mature. They build on a foundation of this structure to better wisdom, to making wise choices, because they have the good foundation. I've taught, let me see, seventh grade, that's 12-year-olds, 13-year-olds, and I survived. I actually did it for 2 years, and it was great. We had great fun. I've taught high school level. I've taught college stuff, you know, and this kind of thing. And obviously, the rules when I taught seventh grade weren't the same as if I'd have taught second grade. I actually started the year in the seventh grade, and I said to the kids, I've only got two rules. Number one is, use your head. Number two, I only speak once. Now, I found, you know, that was very theoretical, and it was, you know, very naive on my part, because with seventh graders, you can't quite go that far. I actually, at times, you know, I had to add on a few rules along the way, such as I actually, you know, you may be horrified, but I actually would allow the kid to throw a piece of paper across the room to try to hit the garbage can, but he only got one throw. You know, it didn't bother me a lot that some kid would

0: a piece of paper toward the garbage can. It didn't bother me a lot. He needed to pick it up if he missed, and he only got one throw. He didn't get to take it back to his desk, try again. I added that rule in. I added in a rule about pencils on the floor at the end of the day, you know, stuff like that. Because I found that my two simple rules, in theory, it would have been sweet, but these kids weren't quite mature enough. Had I been in the second grade, teaching the second grade or the first grade or something like this, I obviously would have had more rules. I didn't have any rules like that at all when I taught college. You know, I never told the college students, okay, you only get to chuck the piece of paper across the room one time. I just didn't do that. They weren't on that level. God, in the system of the Old Testament with the sanctuary, he was very defining and exacting with them because these people were green. I mean, they were ignorant of God. They were ignorant of his will. God even marked for them where the sacred space was and was pretty serious with them about it. He said, look, we're going to have this open hollow square. And it was a serious distance. It was like 5/8 of a mile across. I mean, it was a serious, you know, several city blocks, a number of city blocks of open space. And God said, look, that's mine. That's not yours. I don't want your children setting up soccer fields in there. You know, I love your kids and all this kind of thing, but this is different. You're not supposed to graze your sheep in here. This is mine. Is it because God needed it? No, come on. God didn't need it. The people needed it. The people needed the sense of sacred as being a level above where they lived, the common. That you can't blend, you know, from profane and into common into sacred. I mean, you can have sort of a difference between profane and sacred and say that things are either profane or sacred, but you can't allow human nature. We tend to pull God off his throne. I mean, that's what sin is all about. I come to any given situation and I have an opportunity to either affirm that God is best and he's wise and his will is preeminent and above mine, or I say, no, I think I know better than you do, God. I think that I would be happier if. You know, I know this is my neighbor's car, but I'd be happier in the long run if it was my car. So I'll steal my neighbor's car. And God says, no, you won't be happier. It doesn't work that way. Do I trust God to be God or not? And so God, he works with people to get them to understand my ways are higher than your ways, it says in Isaiah. My thoughts are not as your thoughts. You are not capable. And so I need to grow you up. I need to mature you. And so God marked this hollow space for his sanctuary because the people needed it. Now, Jesus, hopefully the people are growing. You know, they've been in this system for a long time. By the time Jesus steps into the scene of action in our life, in our world, he becomes incarnate. By the time Jesus becomes one of us walking among us, he revealed a relationship with God that was more interactive, more personal, more casual. And I don't mean casual in a negative way. It wasn't quite as rigid and structured. God could be more personal to us as our Father versus that God over there, that pillar of fire. But Jesus never cheapened the sense of sacred. In Judaism, maybe they understood this. A synagogue is called a shul. In Judaism, maybe they understand, because if you go to a synagogue is like a classroom until somebody opens up the Torah niche. You know, so that the word is there, and then suddenly it became sacred space. Maybe we Christians, we need to be challenged in this area of what is sacred, and do I really hold the sacred well? Do I define it well in a way that honors God? Let's pray. Lord, we ask you to teach us how to live well in the sacred, to understand how we can reaffirm you as God in our world today. This we pray in Christ's name. Amen. Hello there, good friend. We've created a new website for you, and it's yours. We'd love to have you visit us there and take any of these resources. You use them. Our gift. It's given to you. G-I-V-E-N, the number 2, U-Y-O-U.com. Thank you so much for enjoying Between the Lines, and blessings on you.
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1: If evolution is true, why don't we have kangaraffes or rhinocerous? 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And now, here's our Creation Moments host, Ian Taylor.
2: Why do giraffes have long necks or kangaroos have pouches? Evolutionists answer that natural selection has favored the development of certain characteristics while discouraging and eliminating other features. But if this is what happened, we, who believe in creation, have a few questions. Giraffes have long necks, say evolutionists, because conditions favor the development of long-necked creatures that could feed on the higher parts of the tree. But then many other grazing animals live side by side with giraffes and manage to get by. The horse, according to evolutionary explanations, has crowned teeth in order to survive in its environment. And yet the cow with its uncrowned teeth survives quite well in the same environment. Some evolutionists say that plants develop berries so that their seeds inside the berries would be carried far and wide by hungry birds, thus ensuring the plant's survival. Why then did some plants develop poisonous berries? And if the maternal instinct evolved to preserve the next generation, why do creatures like the stickleback fish, seahorse, and midwife toad, to name a few, leave total care of the young to the male? The truth is that natural selection does not offer a clear and consistent explanation for the living world. The diversity of the created world does not bear witness to evolutionary principles, but to the artistry of our Creator God.
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0: Back to Genesis with Dr. John Morris, popular creation speaker with the Institute for Creation Research. Dr. Morris, have investigators found any evidence of life in outer space?
6: Not a bit, Chris. They've pointed their telescopes to the skies, hoping to pick up any signal that's non-random, like Morse code. Actually, they're setting their sights rather low. They think that just a few letters would indicate intelligent life. But at the same time, scientists look at the incredibly complex information-loaded DNA code with billions of letters all in a precise sequence and call it random. In spite of this incredible complexity, atheistic scientists refuse to believe that it's the evidence of intelligence. Yet they say that the simple hoped-for code from outer space would be the sign of intelligent life. How inconsistent. At least the creation model doesn't depend on claims such as this. Let's go back to Genesis and get it right.
0: For more on creation, visit our website at www.icr.org.
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1: This is Max McLean. 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The heavens are yours, and yours also the earth. You founded the world and all that is in it. 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

0: With SRN News, I'm Jason Walker. President Trump addressing the nation in prime time Thursday night, talking about the role that China played in the 2020 elections.
1: Over a period of years, starting during the 2020 election cycle, the People's Republic of China carried out what is believed to be the largest compromise of election data in history, resulting in China's illicit acquisition of 220 million U.S. voter files. That information includes names, addresses, phone numbers, political party preferences, and other sensitive data.
0: Continued major flooding in the Lone Star State. Hundreds of people have been rescued. National Weather Service says a deadly flood wave churned down the Guadalupe River. Governor Greg Abbott.
2: Our primary focus right now and throughout the remainder of this torrential rain is saving lives. To achieve that goal, I've already issued a disaster declaration for 59 counties across the state.
0: Federal government bringing back a policy raising concerns for immigrants.
3: The Trump administration is moving to deny green cards to immigrants who use public benefits like food stamps, housing vouchers, or Medicaid. The policy revives a rule that applicants have to show they wouldn't be, quote, public charges, i.e. a burden to taxpayers. It was implemented during President Trump's first term, but reversed under President Biden. A post by U.S. Citizenship and Immigration Services says that under President Trump, the agency is restoring the basic principle that immigrants must be able to support themselves. Immigrant advocates and public health groups have criticized the rule, saying it will have a chilling effect on the health and safety of legal immigrants and the children of mixed status families.
0: FDA approving first of its kind pill that can reduce cholesterol. It is called Lipfendra, and it's made by Merck. This is SRN News.
4: The story is told of a very successful man who invented a lot of everyday items and retired incredibly wealthy at the age of 41. He says that every time one of his inventions hit it big, he'd get letters from people saying that they had thought of the very same gadget a year or so before. The difference? The successful inventor not only thought of the item, but actually did the work to bring it to market. Often we'll think of sharing Christ with our coworkers, but we just don't take the time. Sometimes we'll want to help the poor, but we just don't get around to it. Or we have great intentions of volunteering at church, but don't take the next step of actually signing up. As James 1, verse 22 says, be doers of the word, not hearers only.
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0: A lot of Americans today turn to the Holy Bible in times of trouble. Here's correspondent Michael Harrington.
7: Folks who are going through a divorce, suffering from an illness, or dealing with the death of a loved one are more likely than those who are not to say they are reading the Bible. That's the finding of a new poll from the American Bible Institute, which also reveals that getting fired or being a victim of a natural disaster makes people more likely to open the Bible. As Romans 15:4 says, through the encouragement of the Scripture, we might have hope. Michael Harrington reporting.
0: Some pro-abortion groups want to see state laws that go further than Roe v. Wade did and lift all restrictions on abortion right up to the moment of birth. National Abortion Federation, an organization of abortion providers, says it is opposed to rigid legal cutoffs that ban and or restrict abortion care at viability or arbitrary gestational lines. This is SRN News. Economic correspondent Alex Vega takes a look at the latest mortgage rates.
8: Mortgage buyer Freddie Mac says the average rate on a 30-year mortgage rose this week to 6.55%. That's the highest level in nearly a year. Mortgage rates have been hovering around 6.5% for several weeks and mostly trending higher for months. Higher oil prices due to the war with Iran have raised expectations for hotter inflation, pushing up the long-term bond yields that influence mortgage rates. The trend has weighed on home sales this year. I'm Alex Vega.
0: Commerce Department says consumers slowed their spending in June from May, but excluding business at the gas pump, shoppers did show some resilience despite some economic uncertainty as they bought cars and took advantage of summer sales events. All in all, the retail sales rose 0.2% in June. More details at srnnews.com.
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Isaiah 58, verse 11.

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1: It's not magic, and it's not an illusion. At a simple touch, a mountain will split from one side to the other, creating a vast plain. In a moment, I'll be back with the amazing facts about the world's largest landing field.

Hello, this is Joe Cruz on the Amazing Facts broadcast, Facts Which Affect You. Now today we continue our study into the great millennial period when the saints will be safe from the devil for 1,000 years. Hasn't it been fascinating to follow the simple Bible account of the final events of earthly history, friends? With clear, sharp strokes, God lays bare the final destiny of every person who's ever been born since time began. We establish scripturally that the 1,000 years will begin at the second coming of Christ. At that time, the righteous will be resurrected and caught up to meet Jesus in the clouds. The living righteous will also be changed in a moment and caught up to join the resurrected saints, and all then will go to heaven to be with Jesus for that 1,000-year period. We learn further that the wicked will all be slain at the second coming of Christ. For the first time since creation, the earth will be emptied of its human inhabitants. The righteous are in heaven, the wicked will all be dead. Isaiah says that the earth will be dark and turned upside down. John the Revelator tells what Satan will be doing at this time, during that 1,000 years, bound in a bottomless pit, he says, and he'll not be able to deceive a single person during that period. Now, by comparing Scripture with Scripture, we also found that the bottomless pit is actually this earth in its chaotic, formless, empty, dark condition. Now today we're going to find out what will happen at the end of this 1,000-year period. Our first text is Revelation 21, verse 2. And I, John, saw the holy city, New Jerusalem, coming down from God out of heaven, prepared as a bride adorned for her husband. Yes, friends, at the end of this period, all the saints will come right down from heaven in that great heavenly space city, the New Jerusalem. God will prepare a special landing strip for that city, by the way, right over in the land of Old Jerusalem now. The Mount of Olives will split, will cleave right in the middle, and separate to provide a great level landing spot for this New Jerusalem when it descends. Let's read the description of that now in Zechariah 14, 3 and 4. And his feet, that is God, of course, his feet shall stand in that day upon the Mount of Olives, which is toward Jerusalem, and the Mount of Olives shall cleave in the midst thereof toward the east and toward the west, and there shall be a very great valley. And half of the mountain shall remove toward the north, and half of it toward the south, and the Lord my God shall come, and all the saints with thee. Now notice that the feet of Jesus will actually reach out and touch the earth at this time, at the end of the millennium. Now his feet did not touch the earth when he came the second time. But now he will actually touch the earth, and the Mount of Olives will split right in the middle, providing a great level place for the holy city to descend upon. Now, at the same time that the city comes down, the wicked will be raised. Remember, we read in Revelation 20, verse 5, but the rest of the dead live not again until the 1,000 years were finished. So at the end of the 1,000 years, all the multitude of the wicked will rise up out of their graves and appear on this earth. Now let's read again Revelation 20, 7 and 8. And when the 1,000 years are expired, Satan shall be loosed out of his prison. So the second resurrection is the event which releases the devil. He had nobody to work on during the millennium, but as the host of wicked ones come up out of their graves, Satan goes forth to meet them and to deceive them. But now, friends, how does he do that? How does he deceive them? Somebody might say, well, I thought he already had all the wicked people deceived. Now, this is a very interesting question. I've tried to think of how Satan will address himself to this great multitude of the wicked. Of course, he already had them deceived.

deceived. But now he convinces them that they can go up and capture the holy city. Now let's read it right out of the Bible. It says, "And he shall go out to deceive the nations which are in the four quarters of the earth, Gog and Magog, to gather them together to battle, the number of whom is as the sand of the sea." Now there they are, every wicked man and woman who's ever lived on the earth will be in that multitude. And Satan will convince them that they can actually capture the New Jerusalem, which has descended from God out of heaven. Now I suppose that Napoleon, Alexander, Hitler, and Stalin will be there. Oh, I'm not sure, of course, but I'm just using these as examples. Maybe some of those people repented before death, I don't know. But surely there'll be plenty of great generals and great leaders of armies in the ranks of Satan as he goes up there against God. Many of those men died with curses on their lips, and now when they're resurrected, they're still cursing, and they're still in the frame of mind to fight. It won't be hard for Satan to get them in line and bring them up into the ranks as they prepare to fight against the city of God. Now, sometimes people ask me, how long will they fight? How long will it take them to get ready for that battle? Well, I really don't know, friends, because the Bible is silent here, and we do well not to speak for sure about things that the Bible doesn't explain. But I do know one thing, that the devil won't try to win by just throwing rocks at that holy city. He'll devise, I'm sure, some terrible, devastating weapons to use. He has a mighty, ingenious mind when it comes to preparing instruments of war and violence. No doubt they'll get atomic weapons ready. They may even set a D-Day. No doubt they'll have their countdown at which time they plan to blast away at that holy city. And from every earthly viewpoint, it may seem that the city is doomed, that those explosive, destructive weapons will be able to just shatter those walls of jasper into smithereens. But then suddenly God intervenes. In verse 9, he turns his own fiery atomic power loose on that assembled army of the wicked. Let's read it now in verse 9. "And they went up on the breadth of the earth and compassed the camp of the saints about in the beloved city. And fire came down from God out of heaven and devoured them." Now, can you just picture that in your imagination today, friends? All of this great evil host marching up to overcome the New Jerusalem of God. Then suddenly, fiery destruction is rained down upon them and they're devoured. And that's the end of the wicked, by the way. There it is right here on this earth when the fire of God descends. The wicked are burned as they try to overcome that city. Listen, here's one of the saddest pictures, I think, that we find in the Bible. In describing the New Jerusalem, we read in Revelation 21:11, "Having the glory of God, and her light was like unto a stone most precious, even like a jasper stone, clear as crystal." You see, the walls of that city will be like glass. They'll be transparent. The wicked can look right through and see everything on the inside of that city. Have you ever thought of some of the sad meetings that will take place by those walls of the New Jerusalem? You talk about the Great Wall of Berlin in Germany, or the Wailing Wall in Jerusalem, or the Great Wall of China. This wall's going to reveal some of the most heart-rending scenes that have ever taken place on this earth. Oh, friends, I wish I could say it so forcefully today. I wish I could paint this picture so graphically concerning the necessity of getting ready for that day, that every person in the sound of my voice would want to settle it with God before going to bed tonight. We must know that we have given ourselves completely to the Lord Jesus. Oh, I know there's some who would rather hear you say, well, let's not get fanatical. Let's not do anything extreme. Let's just wait. Things will be all right. They'll take care of themselves. Listen, those very same people who say that will someday be crying out on the other side of the wall and saying, why didn't somebody tell me? Why didn't somebody make me do it when I had the opportunity? Oh, I'm amazed sometimes at the way people are influenced by their friends and by the words of those who may be very well-meaning. What comfort will those words be when the friend who speaks them is also on the outside of the wall looking in? Sometimes people are held back by possessions or jobs or bank accounts. But what comfort will it be to have a great heaping pile of earthly treasure and still be on the outside looking through those walls? And what about the religious leaders and teachers who have comforted people and tried to tell them not to worry about these things? Believe me, there are a lot of them like that. Those same religious teachers, many of them will also be on the outside. Oh, friends, this book, the Bible, is where we need to go for our

counsel today. This is the way that leads to heaven. Don't let anybody ever mislead you. Look for the truth right in the Word of God. In that day, the Bible says, men are going to throw their gold and silver and their idols into the streets to the moles and the bats. Finally, people are going to give up those things that meant so much to them in this life. And it's going to come to that finally. And why don't people do it now, friends? Let me warn you of something in closing. If you wait, refusing to make a decision to follow Jesus all the way, I can promise you one thing, that someday you're going to know that the still small voice has pleaded with you for the very last time. The Bible will be closed up forever on the pulpit. The pews are going to be completely emptied of all people. Suddenly, every man, woman, and child will be called to face God. The busy life in this world will grind to a sudden crashing halt. The jazz will suddenly be turned off. The bright lights will go out into darkness forever. The radio and TV tubes will burn out. And nobody's going about his business because God is going to intervene and call everyone to account. The world will be torn by the devastating earthquake we read about in Revelation 16. The sea will be lashed to a fury by the voice of the hurricane. The inhabited islands of this earth will move, turn slightly, and then drop out of sight. Great mountains will twist and turn and then be thrown out onto the plains and disintegrate through the mighty volcanic action of the earth. Dark, angry clouds will fill the sky, clashing against each other. The lightning will reach out from those clouds to envelop this earth in a great sheet of flame. Men, white as ghosts, will run to and fro, hither and yon, seeking for some shelter, and they'll not find any. And then amidst the screams of terror, the great hailstones of God will come crashing down with a sickening thud, making kindling wood out of all the buildings and houses of this earth. And in the midst of all this, there will appear a tiny little spot of glory that will draw nearer and nearer to the earth, getting larger and larger. At first, very few will observe it, but then as it draws closer, the dazzling light will attract every eye. Men, women, and children are going to look up and behold the glory of Jesus and all the angels. What a solemn moment it will be. For the first time since the flood, there will be no fun-making, no giddy laughter, no levity. Every mouth will be closed, and a solemn spirit will fall upon every heart. Oh, how cheap the dollar is going to look then. How ridiculous it will seem that men allowed the mockery of friends to hold them back from making that decision. On every side, voices are going to be heard crying out, "Too late! Too late!" And those words will echo all around the earth, while the redeemed look up and say, "Lo, this is our God. We've waited for him, and he'll save us." Let me ask you, friends, have you made your heart right today? Have you accepted Jesus as your Lord and Savior? If not, then you should do it now. Open your heart to him now, because this is the day of salvation, and this is the time of probation. Very soon, when that bright spot of glory appears and gets close to the earth, there will be no more opportunity to make decisions for salvation. Now is the accepted time. Today is the day of salvation. Oh, friends, if you need the material that we've been presenting on this program, and I hope you'll send for it, because you need to understand these final events and what will eventually happen to every person who's been born in this world. Why don't you write for that material? It's all contained in a little book that I've written entitled Satan in Chains. And in that book, this entire drama of the millennium is laid out in full color, as far as language is able to describe it. And it's available, as I say, in printed form to all who desire it, if you just write for it. All the material we've been studying during the last 3 days is contained in that little book entitled Satan in Chains. So write for it today. And may I say a word of special appreciation to those who sent gifts to keep this broadcast on the air. Thank you for being a part of this great team. And now this is Joe Cruz saying goodbye for today.

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2: For in 1 hour is thy judgment come. Babylon falls quickly. Things can change very, very rapidly. See, if I end up running from the Lamb when He reappears, something has gone terribly wrong in my life. The Messiah not only has to fulfill all those Old Testament prophecies, not only does He have to die in the exact year that Daniel chapter 9 says, but He also has to accept the guilt of every human sin right before He dies and then die within that 24-hour period. I will pay the penalty and I will die that same day. God never forces the mind. So first Jesus prayed that those who follow Him would be separated from the world based on what this book says right here. So God has His sign and the devil has his mark or his sign of authority. And it's up to us to decide which way we will go.
3: Gracious Father, God, what a privilege it has been to be able to open up Your Word and to study into these very important topics. And as we do so once again tonight, we want to ask that Your Spirit would come and enlighten us, help us to understand the great mysteries of Your Word. And particularly as we look into one of the greatest mysteries, which is what happens after we die. We pray that You would give us insight and understanding, that we would understand clearly what the Bible teaches, and we can grasp on to the hope that is ours as we place our faith in Christ as the victor of death. Pray Your blessing over Tim as he shares the message with us tonight. We are grateful for Your presence here with us as we do so. We thank You in Jesus' name. Amen.
2: Good evening, everybody. Beautiful day today, wasn't it? It's good to be back with you tonight. Tonight we're going to look at one of the big questions that humanity has had from day number one. And that is, what happens when we die? Our topic is afterlife. What happens when we die? And no matter when you look in history, we could go all the way back to ancient Egypt. And we, you know about the mummies and the great care that they took in preserving the bodies of especially their dead leaders and nobility and their priests and so forth, trying to preserve something for the afterlife, right? And we're not so much different today, thousands of years later, as the ancient Egyptians. Those that have the money, some of them today are trying to freeze their bodies. You've probably heard of this. Cryonicists try to defy mortality by freezing their bodies. Now, we don't have the technology today to unfreeze a body and bring it back to life. But the folks that are sitting in these white tubs here paid a lot of money in the hopes that one day our technology will advance to the point where they can thaw themselves out and keep walking around here on Earth once again. So the question can be asked, what does this topic about death and life after death, what does this have to do with the book of Revelation? After all, this is a Revelation series, right? So I just want to share with you a few of the many texts in Revelation that deal with the topic of death or even life after death. And there are more verses than we'll look at, but here's just a sampling. In Revelation 1 verse 5, we read that Jesus is the first begotten of the dead. And then a few verses later in verse 18, Jesus says, I am he that liveth and was dead, and behold, I am alive forevermore. So in chapter 1 of Revelation, we see Jesus as the one who has conquered death. In Revelation chapter 2, Jesus gives a promise to his followers, he that overcometh shall not be hurt of the second death. And what a great promise that is. Later on in the book of Revelation, chapter 11, verse 18, we read this verse, and the nations were angry, and thy wrath is come, and the time of the dead, that they should be judged.

more focus on the dead and something happening to them or for them. Later on, Revelation 20, verse 5, but the rest of the dead live not again until the 1,000 years were finished. So here we see a glimpse in the book of Revelation, a prophecy that those who have died will live once again. And the very next verse says, blessed and holy is he that hath part in the first resurrection. On such the second death has no power. Now, one of the things we will discover both tonight and in some future studies together is that the Bible talks about a first death and a second death, and also a first resurrection and a second resurrection. And we'll discover as we go through these studies here that we want to be part of the first resurrection, not part of the second resurrection. Couple more verses. Revelation 20, verse 14, death and hell were cast into the lake of fire. This is the second death. See, this is why you don't want to be part of the second death, right? This is the hellfire that the Bible speaks of. And again, we'll spend a whole night looking at that topic in particular. And then finally, Revelation 21, verse 4, God shall wipe away how many tears? All tears from their eyes, and there shall be how much more death? No more death. The Bible's testimony, we've looked at just a few verses here in Revelation, but when we look at the Bible's explanation of death, we see that death truly is an enemy. It's something God never, ever intended for this world. And the fact that we are dealing with it in our world today and in our lives today is something that God never planned for humanity. And for reasons that we'll look at and continue looking at in our studies, God is allowing it for a limited time period. But when sin is done and God has, you know, recreated everything, death will not be part of his master plan any more than it was in the beginning. Now, if you have your Bible, let's go to Genesis, and we're going to look at Genesis chapter 2. Any study of really any topic in the Bible, but especially of one as important as this, you need to start in the beginning, right? Have you ever tried to start a journey by starting 50 miles down the road? Can you do it? No, it doesn't work. You have to start at the beginning. And so we're going to start at the beginning of the Bible as we look at what the Bible says about death. And this brings up an important point. Whether it's this topic or other topics that, you know, there's different opinions and sometimes confusion about in the Bible, the best place to always start is at the beginning of the book and work your way through it. You know, the Bible tells us very clearly that all Scripture is inspired by God through the Holy Spirit. There is one author of Scripture, and that author, the Holy Spirit, is not going to contradict himself. In other words, what we read in Genesis chapter 2 is not going to be contradicted later in the Bible by a later prophet, by Jesus himself, by the Apostle Paul, by John in the Revelation. They all have to agree together. And so this is why we begin in the beginning. God had created everything. It's day number 6. He creates Adam and then Eve. And then he has a conversation with them, and he takes them to the middle of the Garden of Eden, and there they see two great trees. There's the tree of life and the tree of knowledge of good and evil. And as God is showing them around the garden and showing them all the great food that he has prepared for them and all these trees that are bearing all kinds of fruit, he points at the tree of the knowledge of good and evil, and this is what he says. Verse 17, but of the tree of the knowledge of good and evil, thou shalt not eat of it. For in the day that thou eatest thereof, thou shalt what? Thou shalt surely die. Now, is God being vague or mysterious, or is he being clear in what he says? It's being pretty clear, isn't he? He says, if you eat from that tree right there in the middle of the garden, the tree of the knowledge of good and evil, you will die. Okay, so we move to the next chapter in the story, Genesis chapter 3, and Eve finds herself standing under this tree. Let's just pick up the story here. Chapter 3, verse 1. Now the serpent was more subtle than any beast of the field which the Lord God had made. And he said unto the woman, has God said, you shall not eat of every tree of the garden? You know, it's important to recognize that the devil used a question to start planting seeds of doubt in Eve's mind. He didn't just come straight at her with a right hook, you know. He was a little more subtle than that. In fact, that's what that verse says.
And even today, Satan will often cause us to start doubting by having us, by throwing a question at us. Maybe somebody, or we ask the question, or we read a question, and doubt and skepticism starts. Be very, very careful of the questions that you allow to rumble around in your mind. Verse 2, the woman said unto the serpent, we may eat of the fruit of the trees of the garden, but of the fruit of the tree which is in the midst of the garden, God has said, you shall not eat of it, neither shall you touch it, lest ye die. So did Eve understand what God had said? Was she clear about what the warning was? Apparently so. And then verse 4, the serpent said unto the woman, you shall what? Not surely die. This is the very first lie that Satan tells here on earth. And it's significant that this is the first lie that he tells. We should expect now that from this point on, through the rest of the history of this world, until God eliminates sin and the devil is done with, we should expect this lie to be in this world. And confusion on this topic, what happens when we die? Will we really die, or will we continue existing in some form or other? We should expect that there be confusion about this. Now, you can look in all of the pagan religions of old. Here's an example, the Egyptian Book of the Dead. And they all had some kind of belief that even when you die, you can still keep on living somehow. So the picture here is that the priest on the far left of your screen, his hands being held by that weird-looking creature right there. They have taken his heart because he's dead, and they're weighing it in the scale, and you can see the scale there just to their right. His heart is on one side, and there is a feather of truth on the right side of the scale. And if his heart exactly balances with the feather of truth, then he can pass safely into the afterlife. If his heart does not match with the feather of truth, then you can see this strange animal crouched just to the right of the scale. It looks like a dog and whatever else, all kinds of animals smashed together. If he does not pass the test and he has not lived a truthful life, then this animal will consume and devour him. Okay? Just one little picture from the ancient Book of the Dead, but it illustrates this belief, right, that has really existed around the world since that first lie in Eden, that we can continue living after death. You will not surely die. Interesting statement here from encyclopedia.com. With all their diversity of beliefs, the major religions are in accord in one great teaching. Human beings are immortal, and their spirit comes from a divine world and may eventually return there. Since the earliest forms of spiritual expression, this is the great promise and hope that religions have offered to their followers. It is the believer's eternal answer to their cynicism of the materialist who shouts that there is no afterlife, that death is the end. So is this a true, would you agree with this statement? If you look at the world at large, people either believe, and the religions all teach, that there's part of you that will continue living, or people say, it's all hogwash. You live this life and then that's it, right? Those are the two beliefs that are out there. I want to ask you a question. Is it possible that the truth is found in neither one of those extremes? Is it possible that there is truth that the Bible reveals that strikes somewhere in the middle? Is there a third option? We're going to discover that tonight. That would be just like the devil, wouldn't it? To throw two extremes, both of which are false, and try to obscure the truth which the Bible teaches. So this website says, why is TV so obsessed with the afterlife right now? Now, this was from 2019, not that long ago. What happens after we die? In 2019, you don't need to consult holy scriptures in order to find answers to the mysteries of the afterlife. You just need to turn on the TV. Despite the increasing secularization of mainstream pop culture, depictions of the afterlife on screen are currently a dime a dozen. Interesting. So, is this true? Can we understand the truth of this very important subject by just looking at what's out there in the world, turning on your TV, looking through the internet, or do we need to go to Holy Scripture? We're going to look at Holy Scripture tonight, and then the choice will be up to each one of us what we want to believe. So let's start with a pretty good source of authority, Jesus himself. How did Jesus describe death? Take your Bible and let's go to the Gospel of John,
chapter 11. Gospel of John, chapter 11. While you're turning there, I will put one verse on the screen.

From another story of Jesus's life. You know, he raised a number of people from the dead. And on one occasion, there was a young girl that had just died. And her father goes to see Jesus. And Jesus comes back. And by the time Jesus arrives, the girl has died. And there are people mourning loudly. That was part of the custom of the time. And as Jesus enters the house, he tells the people, they were actually probably hired mourners, professional mourners, he tells them, don't cry, stop mourning. Here's what he says, Mark 5, verse 39. When he was come in, he said unto them, why make ye this ado and weep? The damsel or the girl is not dead, but sleepeth. So here Jesus compares death to a sleep. Now he made this comparison more than once. Hopefully you're in John chapter 11. This is the story of when Jesus raises Lazarus from the dead. This is one of the last miracles that Jesus performed before his own death. Lazarus and his two sisters were good friends with Jesus. He often stayed at their home during his travels. And Lazarus falls ill and eventually dies one day. And the sisters, before Lazarus had died, had sent word to Jesus asking him to come because they knew, you know, they believed that Jesus could heal their brother from the sickness. And Jesus delays. He doesn't come. And nobody understands why. The sisters don't understand why. Probably Lazarus doesn't understand why. His disciples certainly don't understand why. We're going to pick it up here in verse 11. These things said he, and after that he said unto them, our friend Lazarus sleepeth, but I go that I may awake him out of sleep. Then said his disciples, this is verse 12, which is not on your screen. Then said his disciples, Lord, if he sleep, he shall do well. Howbeit Jesus spake of his death, but they thought that he had spoken of taking of rest and sleep. And then verse 14. Then said Jesus unto them plainly, Lazarus is what? Lazarus is dead. So this is the one of the great metaphors, and you find it in other places in the Bible, not just the statements of Jesus, but comparing death to a sleep. And Jesus gives this great promise to the sisters of Lazarus. He says, I am the resurrection and the life. He that believeth in me, though he were dead, yet shall he live. And if there's one thing that we take away from this study tonight, I hope it's this. There is the promise of life after death, but that promise is only found in Jesus Christ. It's not something we are automatically guaranteed of. We are promised and guaranteed if we have Jesus, we have life. And this is the promise Jesus gives here. And he raises Lazarus from the dead in very dramatic fashion. He just stands in front of the grave and he says, Lazarus, come forth. And the power of the word of God raises Lazarus from the dead. And he stumbles out in his grave clothes like this. And Jesus was also very practical, right? He said, remove the grave clothes and let him go free. And they did that. So let's look at this metaphor a little bit more closely, that death is like a sleep. Here are some verses in the Bible that help us understand what this death sleep is like. Ecclesiastes chapter 9, verses 5 and 6. For the living know that they shall die. Is that true? Do you all know that at some point we will all die unless Jesus comes back? Yeah. So the Bible's true. But the dead know not anything, neither have they any more a reward, for the memory of them is forgotten. Also their love, their hatred, and their envy is now perished. Neither have they any more a portion forever in anything that is done under the sun. That's a pretty clear statement, isn't it? When you die, you fall into this metaphorical sleep, and that's it. You have no more interaction with anything that's happening here on earth. Psalm 6, verse 5. For in death there is no remembrance of thee. In the grave, who shall give thee thanks? So after we die, there is no more opportunity to praise or to worship God or to give thanks to God. Pretty good reason to make a habit of doing it right now, isn't it? Psalm 115, verse 17, the dead praise not the Lord, neither any that go down into silence. And Psalm 146, verses 2, 3, and 4. While I live, I will praise the Lord. I will sing praises unto my God while I have my being. Put not your trust in princes, nor in the son of man, in whom there is no help. His breath goeth forth, he returneth to his earth. In that very day his thoughts perish.
So conscious thought.

also ceases at the moment that we die, according to the Bible. And then this verse, Ecclesiastes 9, verse 10. Whatsoever thy hand findeth to do, do it with all thy might. For there is no work, nor device, nor knowledge, nor wisdom in the grave where thou goest. These verses are pretty clear, aren't they? It's just as clear as God's statement to Adam and Eve there in the Garden of Eden. When we die, that's it, as far as our conscious thought, as far as our activity, as far as even our interaction with God. It all stops at the moment of death. Now, this verse that we just read also brings out the point that there is no wisdom in the grave. Now, this is interesting because throughout history, human beings have had this habit of trying to communicate with those who have died to gain wisdom, right? Maybe wisdom about the future, or wisdom about hidden knowledge, or a secret message from God, or whatever it may be. And whether it's a seance outright like this, or other forms of trying to communicate with those who have passed, the Bible makes it very clear that there is no wisdom on the other side of the grave. So why have we done this? Why have we done this? This is the New Yorker magazine. They said it's a good time to be dead, at least if you want to keep in touch with the living. Almost a third of Americans say they have communicated with someone who has died, and they collectively spend more than $2 billion a year for psychic services on platforms both old and new. Instagram, Facebook, TikTok, television, whatever the medium, there's a medium. Like clairvoyance in centuries past, those of today also fill auditoriums, lecture halls, and retreats. One third of Americans believe that they have had a communication with somebody who has died. That number surprised me when I saw that. Now, the Bible tells us very clearly that we should not attempt to communicate with those who have died. Deuteronomy chapter 18 says this: There shall not be found among you anyone that uses divination, or an observer of times, or an enchanter, or a witch, or a charmer, or a consulter with familiar spirits, or a wizard, or a necromancer. For all that do these things are an abomination unto the Lord. Again, the Bible's advice here is very clear, right? There's no wiggle room. There's no gray ground in this subject. The Bible is consistent. We've seen it in Genesis. God says, in the day that you eat of the fruit, you shall surely die. The devil says, no, you won't die. We've seen it here in many verses in Psalms, and we see it in Deuteronomy as well. Okay, so how does the Bible describe the creation of man? Now, we have to look for a few moments at how God created man, what makes up a human being, right? In order to understand what happens when we die. So it's kind of like reverse engineering, you know, when an enemy nation shoots down a drone or an aircraft, if they can get to it first, they start reverse engineering to figure out how it's put together. The Bible tells us how human beings were put together in the first place. And if we can understand that, then we will understand clearly, or we can understand clearly, what happens when we die, because the reverse process takes place. So let's go back to Genesis chapter 2, and now we're in verse number 7. Genesis 2, verse 7. And this verse says, The Lord God formed man of the dust of the ground and breathed into his nostrils the breath of life. And man became what? A living soul. So there is a formula that we'll see here. That is, the dust of the ground plus the breath of life equals a living soul. Now, there is a word in the Old Testament as well as in the New Testament that is often used for this breath of life. The Hebrew word that's translated breath in this verse, Genesis 2, verse 7, is ruach. And it's also translated as spirit in numerous Old Testament passages. And it really means the same thing. A movement of air, or the breath of life, the spirit. And we find the same thing happening in the New Testament. There is one word, the Greek word is pneuma. And we still use that today, right? Pneumatic tools, air-powered tools, that's where we get it from. The Greek word pneuma is likewise translated as both breath or air and as spirit. They really mean the same thing.

So biblically, a person's spirit is simply their breath. When you breathe in out, that's that air moving in, out. And the gift of life from God. A soul is a physical body animated with God's breath of life. Now, for those of you that are mathematically inclined, here's the formula laid out like a mathematical equation. The dust of the ground plus the breath of life from God, that spirit or that air, Holy Spirit, which gives life, equals a living soul. For those of you that are not mathematically inclined but prefer to eat, we'll look at it this way. Here's a peanut butter and jelly sandwich. Very tall one, right? My kids would probably get very excited to see that on their plate right there. Now, there are a few basic ingredients to any good peanut butter sandwich. You need bread, right? What else do you need? Oh, yes, you need peanut butter. And what's the third thing you need? You need jelly as well. Now, just in your mind's eye, you've got a loaf of bread on your countertop, you have peanut butter on your countertop, and you have some jelly. You can pick the flavor that you want. Do you have a sandwich yet? No, you have ingredients, right? It's not until you make this mess on your plate and you combine those ingredients together that you now have a peanut butter and jelly sandwich. Very crude, I understand, very, very simplistic illustration, but that's essentially what Genesis 2 verse 7 is telling us. When God created human beings, he started with the dust of the ground, the elements of the earth. Remember once somebody tried to estimate the value of the elements that are in the average-sized human being, and they added up all of the minerals and so forth, and they decided that each of us are somewhere valued around $158, I think it was. By the way, Jesus says you're worth a lot more than that, right? He paid his life for you. So basic ingredients that make a human being. And the important point is this. Genesis 2 verse 7 says that man became a living soul. It does not say that God gave him a soul or that the body was infused with a living soul. The Bible says that when these ingredients, the dust of the ground and the breath of life from God, were combined together and that jelly and peanut butter were mixed together, that man became a sandwich. He became a living soul. If you take those ingredients apart, you no longer have a sandwich. You no longer have a living soul. You just have dust of the ground worth $158. And you have the Holy Spirit, that gift of life, the breath of life from God. Is that clear? Does that make sense? According to the Bible. Okay. So what happens when we die? Here's what God told Adam after he had sinned. In the sweat of thy face shalt thou eat bread. He didn't say anything about peanut butter and jelly. He just said bread right there. You will eat bread until you return unto the ground. For out of it wast thou taken, for dust thou art, and unto dust thou shalt return. Is that clear or is that ambiguous? Again, God's very, very clear. When you die, your body returns to the dust. And what happens to the spirit? Well, we'll look at Ecclesiastes 12, verse 7. Then shall the dust return to the earth as it was, and the spirit shall return unto God who gave it. Remember, we saw that that word for spirit is just the same word as breath. In other words, it's the gift of life that God gave you. It returns back to God. But it says nothing about some kind of soul or spirit that continues its own conscious existence, right? That would contradict other verses of the Bible that we've seen. And the Bible has one author, and that author cannot contradict himself. Ezekiel says it this way, "Behold, all souls are mine. As the soul of the Father, so also the soul of the Son is mine. The soul that sinneth, it shall what? It shall die." So even if, and we know from the Bible, we've seen it, we don't have some kind of soul essence that lives forever, but even if we did have a soul that was put into the body, this verse tells us that that soul also dies when we die. Is the Bible clear on this? Yeah. So where did this idea come from that, honestly, most religious people in the world, whether you are Christian or Islam or Hindu or Buddhist or whatever you may be, most religiously minded people in the world

leave this, that part of you continues living forever. That soul doesn't die. The body may disintegrate and return to dust, but your spirit or your soul lives on immortally. Where do we get that idea? It's not from the Bible. Here's what the Jewish Encyclopedia says. The belief that the soul continues its existence after the dissolution of the body is nowhere taught in the Holy Scriptures. The belief in the immortality of the soul came chiefly through the philosophy of Plato, in which Babylonian and Egyptian views were strangely blended. Now, we'd have looked at the Book of the Dead at the beginning here, right? We saw that way back thousands of years ago, that ancient culture believed you continue living, even if you've gone through death. That was picked up through Babylon and then through Greece and people like Plato. Here's another statement from Encyclopedia Britannica. Christian concepts of a body-soul dichotomy originated with the ancient Greeks and were introduced into Christian theology at an early date by St. Gregory of Nyssa and St. Augustine. It's recalled Greek dualism. The ancient Greeks believed that the universe really was composed of two opposing entities or forces. One was the physical world. That's your body, right? That's the ground we walk on. Anything physical with matter. And opposed to that was the spiritual realm, in which they believe the soul lives, and other spiritual type things like this. And they saw a great conflict between the two. They regarded the physical world as kind of sinful or evil, but the spiritual world as wonderful and holy. And the fact that we as human beings have a wonderful spiritual soul trapped by a sinful, dirty body was a real struggle for them. And so they saw death as a good thing, because it would get rid of the body, it would get rid of the physical, and release the spiritual soul back up into wherever it goes. That's the Greek dualism that somehow found its way into Christianity. In 1943, the Church of England put out this statement: the idea of the inherent indestructibility of the human soul owes its origin to Greek, not Bible sources. And they nailed it straight on. That's exactly what the Bible teaches. You can't find that idea of a soul that lives on immortally in and of itself. It's simply not in the Bible. One more example. Justin Martyr, one of the very early Christians, you can see his dates there, 100 to 165 AD. He wrote this in some letters. If you have fallen in with some who are called Christians, who say there is no resurrection of the dead, but rather that their souls, when they die, are taken to heaven, do not imagine that they are Christians. That's a pretty amazing statement, isn't it? He understood it pretty clearly. So why does Christianity, along with most of the rest of the world today, have a different view on this than what the early Christians believed, than what the Bible teaches consistently throughout? Where do we go when we die? Let's see what the Bible says. Job chapter 7, verses 9 and 10. As the cloud is consumed and vanisheth away, so he that goeth down to the grave shall come up no more. He shall return no more to his house, neither shall his place know him any more. Now that's kind of a pessimistic verse, right? We'll look at some verses about the resurrection, because there is hope. Again, that hope is in Jesus. But Job here was very clear that those who die do not return to their house. Now, how many of you have ever gone through a haunted house? Good for you. Don't ever do it, right? Why do people go through haunted houses, other than the fun of it, supposedly? The whole idea of a haunted house is that someone who used to live there, their ghost still lives there, right? How many people believe this, that the dead can come back to where they lived before, right? And either scare us or communicate with us or help us or whatever it may be. Again, the Bible is very, very clear. The dead do not come back to their house anymore. Acts 2, this is Peter speaking on the day of Pentecost, and he's talking about King David, who lived hundreds of years before, almost 1,000 years before. He said, "Men and brethren, let me freely speak unto you of the patriarch David, that he is both dead and buried, and his sepulcher is with us unto this day. For David is not ascended into the heavens." Now, God called David a man after his own heart.
And David made some pretty big mistakes.

mistakes in his life, but he asked forgiveness and God forgave him. And we have pretty good evidence that he'll be in heaven. But Peter made it clear that 1,000 years after David died, he was still in the ground. He was not floating around somewhere up there. So when will we receive immortality? This is one of the great passages of the Bible right here. 1 Corinthians chapter 15, beginning in verse 51. Behold, I show you a mystery. We shall not all sleep, but we shall all be changed. In a moment, in the twinkling of an eye, at the last trump. For the trumpet shall sound, and the dead shall be raised incorruptible, and we shall be changed. For this corruptible must put on incorruption, and this mortal must put on immortality. According to this Bible verse, when do we receive the gift of immortality? It's when Jesus comes back, when that trumpet sounds, when the archangel, that's the voice of Jesus himself, calls the sleeping dead and they rise in that resurrection. At that moment, we receive immortality. But the Bible says nothing about us having this gift of immortality by default or having it right now. It's something we can look forward to. It's something we should strive for, the Bible tells us. It's a gift that God will give to us on resurrection morning. So, the two options that the devil would love the world to believe that are out there is either no belief at all, this life is all you get, and when you die, that's it. Tough luck. Option number one. Or he would have us believe option number two, that some part of us does continue living, that this death really is, or death really is not the great enemy the Bible says it is. In fact, death frees our spirit or our soul. And the devil would have us believe one of these two options, but the truth is found in Jesus, who said, I am the resurrection and the life. And if we understand the truth, you know, Jesus said, the truth will set you free. We don't have to fear death. We don't have to be afraid of what happens in the grave or on the other side, you know, when we pass over. We don't have to approach that moment with trembling and uncertainty. If we have a relationship with Jesus, if we put our trust in him, we can approach even that difficult point of life with peace and with confidence. This is a picture of my father-in-law and my four kids. And this picture was taken about 3 years ago, shortly after we moved together onto the property where we live now. My father-in-law died in a hospital all by himself on a respirator after a two-week battle with COVID. That was in December of 2020. But before he passed away, he sent me a text message. And I want to share that text message with you. He said, I am so glad to be here, right where God wants me. He is doing just what I told God I wanted him to do, and more on that later. I love my family. Now, he never got an opportunity to explain what he meant by, I'll tell you more about that later. He didn't get a chance to tell me. This was my last communication with him. But about a day after he sent me that text message, he talked with my wife, Stacy, his daughter, and she had her last conversation with him. And he explained to her that he had been praying for a number of months that God would do whatever was necessary in his life so that he could be ready to meet Jesus, ready to stand in his presence at the second coming. And so when he got sick and then went into the hospital, and then when he started deteriorating instead of getting better, he had this peace that God was in control, and that, of course, when he wrote this, he was still hoping he would get out. But even if he didn't, he had this peace that God had it all under control, and he was right where Jesus wanted him to be. Now, he sent another text message about this time to some friends of ours, and I want to read you that one as well. He said, God has me right where he wants me. In his end time, most holy place laundry, getting me cleaned up to see him coming soon.
I have no uncertainty, no anxiety, no fear.

0: here thanks to resting in his hands. There is no place safer or more comfortable to be, and I am a blessed man. Praise the Lord. Would you like to have that kind of peace and confidence in your Savior as you approach the end, if we die before he comes? I do. Do you want your loved ones, those you care about, or your neighbors that know nothing about God or the Bible, would you like them to have that kind of peace and that kind of confidence? Yeah. That peace and that confidence is found in only one place. It's found in Jesus, who said, I am the resurrection and the life. If you have Jesus, you have life. If you have Jesus, you will have eternal life. If you don't have Jesus, today would be a really good day to find Jesus, to start a relationship with him, or to grow in that relationship with him. And someday soon, when Jesus comes back, that trumpet will sound, and Jesus will yell out across this earth, arise. And just like Lazarus walked out of that tomb, there will be people all around this world that hear the voice of Jesus because they learned how to listen to his voice while they were alive here on earth. And they will rise. And God instantly will recreate them. And even though there was no soul or spirit that continued to exist, they still lived in God's mind. And he will recreate us perfectly this time, with perfect bodies, no more corruption, and immortal. I look forward to that day. How about you?
1: Didn't Jesus talk about a conversation between two dead people?
0: Okay, yeah. Take your Bible and let's turn to Luke chapter 16. And there is this kind of enigmatic, strange dialogue that Jesus has and a story that he tells. This is Luke chapter 16, and it begins in verse 19. My Bible has a heading there, the rich man and Lazarus. And as Jesus tells this story, there's a rich man here on earth, and a beggar would sit at his gate. And the rich man didn't really help the beggar out much, wouldn't give him food. And in the course of time, both the rich man and the beggar die. So let's see what Jesus says here. Now, this is Luke chapter 16, verse 19. There was a certain rich man which was clothed in purple and fine linen, and he fared sumptuously every day. And there was a certain beggar named Lazarus, which was laid at his gate full of sores, and desiring to be fed with the crumbs which fell from the rich man's table. Moreover, the dogs came and licked his sores. Pretty miserable condition this man was in. Verse 22 goes on, and it came to pass that the beggar died and was carried by the angels into Abraham's bosom. The rich man also died and was buried. And in hell he lift up his eyes, being in torment, and seeth Abraham afar off and Lazarus in his bosom. And he cried and said, Father Abraham, have mercy on me and send Lazarus, that he may dip the tip of his finger in water and cool my tongue, for I am tormented in this flame. But Abraham said, Son, remember that thou in thy lifetime received good things, and likewise Lazarus evil things. But now he is comforted, and you are tormented. And verse 26, besides all this, between us and you there is a great gulf fixed, so that they which would pass from hence to you cannot, neither can they pass to us that would come from there. So, you know, sometimes people point at this passage and they say, look, Jesus tells a story about the dead communicating between heaven and earth. Certainly this is evidence from Jesus himself that we continue living after death. And, you know, there's communication and so forth going on. So when you look at this story closely, there are some pretty clear clues that Jesus is not trying to give a doctrinal exposition on the state of the dead. Rather, he's telling a parable. Now, how do we know this is a parable? There's some really important clues. First of all, in verse 22, it says that Lazarus, as well as all of the other righteous, are where? They are in Abraham's bosom. Now, that's a big bosom, isn't it? If Jesus is literally explaining what happens when you die,

0: then he is trying to lead us to believe that all of the righteous who have ever lived, when you get to heaven, somehow you sit on top of Abraham's bosom. That's kind of stretching it, isn't it? Let's keep looking here. We see that the rich man goes to hell, and he lifts up his eyes, and he sees Abraham right there. So again, if Jesus is literally explaining what happens after death, then we would also have to conclude that heaven and hell are close enough that you can see both, you know, you can see heaven from hell and vice versa, and you can even communicate back and forth. Now, I have a question for you. If you're sitting on Abraham's bosom enjoying the delights of heaven, and you can hear the cries from hell, and you can hear the torment, and smell whatever's going on there, would that really be heaven? Would that really be bliss? No. So clearly, Jesus is telling a parable. He's trying to make a point. Now, what is the point? Jesus gets to it here at the end. This is verse 27. Then he said, this is the rich man, supposedly, you know, burning in hell and suffering down here. He says, I pray thee therefore, Father, that thou would send him to my father's house. Send Lazarus to my father's house. For I have five brothers, that he may testify unto them, lest they also come to this place of torment. In other words, he's saying, if the dead go back and visit, then they'd believe, right? Certainly they'd believe if someone who comes from the dead and tells them, here's truth, please believe it. Now, what point did Jesus make? Verse 29, Abraham said unto him, they have Moses and the prophets, let them hear them. And he said, no, Father Abraham, but if one went unto them from the dead, they will repent. Verse 31, and Jesus said to them, if they hear not Moses and the prophets, neither will they be persuaded, though one rose from the dead. What point is Jesus trying to make? If we can't believe it from this book, then we're in tough shape, right? If we're relying on signs and wonders and apparitions from the dead or visits or communications with those who have passed, we're in bad shape. We need to believe what we find here in this book. That's the point Jesus is making.
1: Wow, amen. Powerful. So this is another really good question. It says, Jesus told the thief on the cross that he would be in paradise that day. Doesn't that prove that some part of us continue living after death?
0: Okay, so I am looking for this passage here where Jesus tells the thief, referenced here. Okay, Luke chapter 23, verse 42. And he, the thief, said unto Jesus, Lord, remember me when thou comest into thy kingdom. And Jesus said unto him, verily I say unto thee, today shalt thou be with me in paradise. So, yes, this is another passage that people often refer to, saying, look, Jesus clearly tells this thief that today, in other words, when we die, you'll be in paradise with me. And what we need to remember and understand is that in the original Greek manuscript, there were no punctuations at all. So if you look at verse 43 carefully, I think every Bible translation phrases it this way. Verily I say unto thee, comma, today you shall be with me in paradise. And if that's really the way Jesus said it, then yes, he would be saying that that day they would be in paradise together. But the commas were added centuries later by translators doing their honest best to interpret what they believed the message was. If you put the comma after the word today, it reads totally different, doesn't it? Verily I say unto thee today, you shall be with me in paradise. That's very, very different, isn't it? So building an entire theology of the state of the dead or what happens when we die off of, you know, a single verse like this, this is why we have the whole testimony of Scripture. We have to make this verse match with all those other verses that we looked at.
1: The book of 1 Peter says that Jesus preached to the dead. Doesn't this contradict what you were teaching?
0: Yeah. So if Jesus really did preach to the dead, then yes, it would contradict, you know, what we've been drawing from the Bible here tonight. So let's read it here. 1 Peter chapter 3, verse 18. For Christ also hath once suffered for sins, the just for the unjust, that he might bring us to God, being put to death in the flesh, but quickened by the Spirit. That's the old King James word, quickened there. It simply means

0: those that had perished in the flood. And the idea behind this, if you just look at the sequence, right? That if Jesus is preaching to people that died thousands of years before, the idea is that even if you don't make it in this life, there's still a second chance, right? And the Bible is abundantly clear that this life is the opportunity we have to choose God or to reject him. So that's the first problem with drawing that kind of interpretation from the passage here. The second idea that is often drawn from this is that while he was dead, the spirit of Jesus preached to the spirits of those supposedly that were still in limbo, so to speak, or in purgatory, as some would say. And if you look carefully here, look at the end of verse 20. The last phrase of the verse says, eight souls were saved by water. So we have both the word spirits in verse 19 and the word souls in verse 20, and they're being used pretty much interchangeably here. And this is how people normally balance these words out. When they say soul or spirit, they essentially mean the same thing. But who or what was saved in the flood when it says eight souls were saved? Were these ethereal spirits that were floating around in the ark? Or was it eight people that were saved? It was eight people that were saved. So if the souls at the end of verse 20 are actual literal physical people, then the spirits referred to in verse 19 must refer to the same thing as well. What this verse is simply saying is that God raised Jesus by the power of the Holy Spirit. And it's that same Holy Spirit that Christ used in the days before the flood to preach to the people that were living before the flood. Now, he spoke through Noah, right? Noah was a preacher of righteousness, the Bible tells us. And it was that same spirit that rose Christ from the dead that also strove with the people before the flood to try to bring them to the repentance and get them inside that ark.
1: Yeah, this is, I think this is coming from our online viewers, which is exciting. Thank you for tuning in and for also chiming in. So I think this is in reference to the question we were dealing with just a couple of questions ago at the thief on the cross. Okay. And in that context, it says, didn't Jesus go to heaven that day?
0: Well, let's go to another gospel. This is the gospel of John. And we're going to go to chapter 20, John chapter 20. In this episode, this little bit of the story occurs on Sunday afternoon, or maybe late morning, we don't know when, but after the resurrection on the first day of the week. And Mary is there, and she's looking for Jesus, and she sees a person. She assumes it's the gardener, and so she starts to ask him, where have you laid the body of Jesus, or do you know where it is? This is verse 14, John 20, verse 14. When she had thus said, she turned herself back and saw Jesus standing and knew not that it was Jesus. And Jesus said unto her, woman, why weepest thou? Whom seekest thou? And she, supposing him to be the gardener, said unto him, sir, if thou have borne him away, tell me where thou hast laid him, and I will take him away. Verse 16, Jesus said unto her, Mary. She turned herself and said unto him, Rabboni, which is to say master. So now she recognizes Jesus. And Jesus said unto her, touch me not, for I am not yet ascended to my Father. But go to my brethren and say unto them, I ascend unto my Father and your Father, and to my God and your God. Jesus would not receive her worship and her adoration until he had ascended to the Father and had the assurance that his sacrifice for us was accepted. So he made it very clear, I have not yet ascended to my Father, either after the resurrection or at some point, while he was dead.

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6: With SRN News, I'm Jason Walker. President Trump unveiling big news in a primetime address last night, focusing on election security and foreign interference. But the centerpiece of the address, his announcement that the administration is declassifying a large collection of documents, they're related to election security and Chinese interference. In addition, the president says the United States voting machines and election infrastructure remain vulnerable to cyber attacks by China, Russia, Iran, and North Korea. Authorities say a bird strike may be responsible for the downing of that New York helicopter last year.
7: The National Transportation Safety Board says evidence and witness reports suggest that a sightseeing helicopter that crashed into the Hudson River last year struck several birds before plummeting into the river, killing a Siemens business CEO from Spain, his family, and the pilot. The helicopter took off from a downtown heliport flying north along the Manhattan

0: skyline before heading towards the Statue of Liberty. Less than 18 minutes into the flight, parts of the aircraft were seen tumbling into the water. I'm Lisa Dwyer.
1: The White House says President Trump's teleprompter operator Gabriel Perez is now on unpaid leave after reports that he allegedly used inside knowledge to make bets about the president's speeches. White House Press Secretary Caroline Leavitt.
2: Obviously, I'm aware of the report. The president is too. I spoke with him about it. He believes it's deeply unfortunate and frankly a disgrace. And the individual that was cited in that report is complying with the CFTC.
1: And other than that, the White House has said very little. This is SRN News.
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4: Foundations of Freedom, a look at America's founding principles and the leaders who shaped our nation.
5: Most Americans think of Abraham Lincoln and they think of the Civil War or the Emancipation. But in 1862, he signed another hugely significant piece of legislation, the Homestead Act. It offered eligible Americans up to 160 acres of land, not as a prize for the powerful, but as an opportunity for ordinary families willing to live on it, work it, and build something lasting. Why did it matter? Because Lincoln understood that freedom was not merely the absence of tyranny. Rather, freedom required responsibility, labor, stewardship, and moral courage. A free people must be given room to build, but they also must be willing to cultivate what they have been given. That still matters today. Liberty without responsibility decays. Opportunity without character collapses. Lincoln's lesson is clear. A nation stays free when its people remain willing to work, build, and steward freedom under God.
1: Secretary of State Marco Rubio speaking out. He says violent far-left political terrorism, quote, can no longer be denied, as he urges more than five dozen countries gathered in Washington to deal with the threat of a global counterterrorism priority. We'll hear more on the story from correspondent Bernie Bennett.
6: Speaking at the opening of a State Department ministerial attended by roughly 65 foreign delegations, Rubio said governments had spent too long overlooking what he described as a resurgence of transnational far-left extremist violence and called for greater international cooperation to counter it. Rubio described radical leftism as a, quote, poisonous resentment cloaked in the language of equality and justice. Rubio said the Trump administration is rebuilding the U.S. counterterrorism strategy around what it views as an increasingly transnational threat. Bernie Bennett in Washington.
1: And more details at SR.
7: Here's some direction for your life today from the book of Isaiah. 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Isaiah 58, verse 11.

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1: This is Max Licato. Dean Lynn and I had enjoyed a nice dinner at a local restaurant. As we received our bill, a church member spotted us and came over. After we chatted a few moments, he took our bill. "I'll take this," he said. Guess what? I let him do what he wanted to do. I let him take it away. Someday we will stand before God. All of us will be present. All of us will have to give an account for our lives, every thought, every deed, every action. Were it not for the grace of Christ, I would find this to be

Yet very terrifying thought. Yet according to Scripture, Jesus came to take away the sins of the world. John 1:29. On that day, I will point to Christ. When my list of sins is produced, I will gesture toward Him and say, He took it. Let Him take yours. This is Max Lucado.

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May the blessing of light be upon you. Light on the outside, light on the inside. With God's sunlight shining on you, may your heart glow with warmth like a turf fire that welcomes friends and strangers alike. May the light of the Lord shine from your eyes like a candle in the window, welcoming the weary traveler. 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

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May He watch over you and keep you safe.

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2: Hi, I'm Joy Michaels, and welcome to Heartbeat. One of the more popular disciples of Jesus Christ is Peter. Several stories from the Gospels reflect Peter's often daring behavior and rash decision-making. But Peter is also remembered because it was on the words in his confession of who Jesus Christ is that the Lord was going to build his church. During his last encounter with Peter while here on earth, Jesus asks Peter three times, "Do you love me?" Instead of basing who Peter is on his strength, consistency, or proclamations, Jesus is more interested in Peter's love for him. How much do you really love Jesus today? Heartbeat is brought to you by the Salvation Army.

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1: As the crow flew over the mountain village, it spotted something shiny swooping down to snatch it.

would lead this village to Jesus. Cast yourself in. A lone messenger of Jesus had just hiked thousands of feet up a mountain to bring the gospel to this village. These people had never heard the gospel. Everyone rejected the message except Sarita, a teenage girl. But she was mocked, pressured to reject Jesus. Yet Sarita stood firm. One afternoon as she was gathering food for the animals, a crow swooped down and snatched her smartphone. So discouraging, it was her only connection with other believers. Her people found out and mocked her even more. But Sarita was unmoved, saying, "Jesus will work a miracle." 3 days later, the villagers were working in the hot sun. They saw an eagle glide low and drop an object next to Sarita. Yep, her smartphone, still working. Many decided to follow Jesus at his display of power. Jesus is moving extraordinarily in the Muslim world. Join him. FrontiersUSA.org.

0: 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I just want to step in and state how grateful I am for this wonderful Christian radio station. 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But believe me, God does know, and He will not forget the work that this station has done. May God give you strength, and may we, your friends, support you and pray for you in your wonderful work.
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3: News. I'm Rich Thomason in Washington. President Trump is sounding the alarm over alleged foreign interference in U.S. elections.
4: Tonight, I'm announcing the immediate declassification and release of critical intelligence, revealing shocking vulnerabilities in our election infrastructure.
3: The president delivering a primetime address from the White House.
4: This evidence shows that the election system we have dangerously exposes and really exposes, like, levels never thought possible, the hacking, exploitation, and foreign interference.
3: Mr. Trump points the finger at communist China in particular. China denies meddling in American elections. The U.S. continues hammering away at Iran, of continuing expansion of airstrikes.
5: Once again, the Americans said they had hit military targets to stop Iran from firing on ships in the Strait of Hormuz. But Iranian state media reported deadly strikes on a number of bridges, a railway station, and an airport. Earlier this week, President Trump did threaten to target bridges and power stations if Iranians continued refusing to give up control of the strait. Since then, Iran has increased its allegations of attacks on civilian infrastructure and vowed a crushing response across the region if the power grid is hit.
3: The BBC's Barbara Plett Usher, President Trump predicts U.S. will achieve its Iran war objectives very soon. From the Midwest to the Mid-Atlantic to the Northeast, unhealthy air from hundreds of Canadian wildfires that continue to burn, casting an eerie orangey haze across a vast area.

0: making breathing difficult, especially for those suffering respiratory issues. On Wall Street this morning, stock futures are deep in the red. So far, the Dow futures down 366 points. NASDAQ futures off 570. This is SRN News.
1: My wife and I were sitting in the Phoenix airport near the runways waiting for a flight when a young couple approached with a three-year-old boy. The boy went up to the window, interested in the airplanes coming and going, and asked, the boy is 3 years old now, he asked, is that a Boeing 737? In fact, I think it was a 737 which was taking off at the moment. He even mentioned 747s. Daddy was talking to his little boy, and perhaps Daddy was a pilot. Whatever the case, there was teaching and learning going on. Unfortunately, too many daddies don't take much interest in their children's learning. Children's minds are impressionable, adaptable, and teachable. And a thirst for learning often comes from a parent. When children learn to love Jesus, it often happens because a parent leads them to love Jesus. Things in this world are enticing, leading our children away from Jesus. Help them to live in the sunlight. This is Rod Bieber with Seed Time and Harvest.
0: Are we losing our rights?
2: That's the question the Public Religion Research Institute has been putting to Americans. And in fact, most people do believe we are at risk of seeing the democratic freedoms we have always enjoyed slip away. What is interesting about the results is that they indicate that groups who don't agree on anything agree on this. Christians and atheists, Republicans and Democrats, capitalists and socialists all think our rights are eroding. Michael Harrington reporting.
0: According to a new Harvard-Harris poll, most Americans continue to support Israel over the Palestinians and believe the Jewish state is surrounded by Muslim groups that are seeking its destruction. Survey reveals 76% of adults think Israel has a right to exist as a refuge for Jewish people. 56% say the country should be defined as a Jewish state. The strong majorities of respondents favor Israel over the Muslim terror groups Hamas and Hezbollah. This is SRN News. The Trump administration is dramatically shortening visas for foreign journalists in the U.S.
3: The new rule announced by the Department of Homeland Security limits visas to 240 days, down from up to 5 years. Chinese journalists will face even stricter limits, with visas capped at 90 days. This change has raised concerns over press freedom and potential retaliation against American journalists abroad. The decision will take effect within 30 days. Keith Peters, Washington.
0: Federal safety investigators say the driver of a runaway Tesla that killed a grandmother in Texas in her home last month had pressed the accelerator to full speed, suggesting the vehicle's self-driving software was not to blame. The National Transportation Safety Board concludes driver had overridden the feature by pressing the pedal before slamming into the home and killing a 76-year-old woman in a front room of the house. More details at srnnews.com.
4: Here's some direction for your life today from the book of Isaiah. 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Isaiah 58, verse 11.

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1: Ministering in Rome. 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

Paul is on his way to Rome. And we continue reading from the scriptures at Acts 28:11. At the end of 3 months, we set sail on an Alexandrian ship which had wintered at the island and which had the twin brothers for its figurehead. After we put in at Syracuse, we stayed there for 3 days. From there, we sailed around and arrived at Rhegium, and a day later, a south wind sprang up, and on the second day, we came to Puteoli. There we found some brethren, and were invited to stay with them for 7 days, and thus we came to Rome. And the brethren, when they heard about us, came from there.

as far as the market of Appius and three inns to meet us. And when Paul saw them, he thanked God and took courage. When we entered Rome, Paul was allowed to stay by himself with the soldier who was guarding him. After 3 days, Paul called together those who were the leading men of the Jews. And when they came together, he began saying to them, "Brethren, though I had done nothing against our people or the customs of our fathers, yet I was delivered as a prisoner from Jerusalem into the hands of the Romans. And when they had examined me, they were willing to release me because there was no ground for putting me to death. But when the Jews objected, I was forced to appeal to Caesar, not that I had any accusation against my nation. For this reason, therefore, I requested to see you and to speak with you, for I am wearing this chain for the sake of the hope of Israel." They said to him, "We have neither received letters from Judea concerning you, nor have any of the brethren come here and reported or spoken anything bad about you. But we desire to hear from you what your views are. For concerning this sect, it is known to us that it is spoken against everywhere."

Acts 28:23. When they had set a day for Paul, they came to him at his lodging in large numbers, and he was explaining to them by solemnly testifying about the kingdom of God and trying to persuade them concerning Jesus from both the law of Moses and from the prophets from morning until evening. Some were being persuaded by the things spoken, but others would not believe. And when they did not agree with one another, they began leaving after Paul had spoken one parting word. The Holy Spirit rightly spoke through Isaiah the prophet to your fathers, saying, Go to this people and say, You will keep on hearing, but will not understand. And you will keep on seeing, but will not perceive. For the heart of this people has become dull, and with their ears they scarcely hear, and they have closed their eyes. Otherwise they might see with their eyes, and hear with their ears, and understand with their heart, and return, and I would heal them. Therefore, let it be known to you that this salvation of God has been sent to the Gentiles. They will also listen. When he had spoken these words, the Jews departed, having a great dispute among themselves. And he stayed 2 full years in his own rented quarters and was welcoming all who came to him, preaching the kingdom of God and teaching concerning the Lord Jesus Christ with all openness, unhindered. This is The Word, a listener-supported ministry. The address here is Post Office Box 444. Paradise, California, 95969. This is Nicholas Hope.

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2: In the early 1970s, Gordon Lightfoot recorded a hit song entitled If You Could Read My Mind, and it contained this line, "The feeling's gone and I just can't get it back." In a genuine love relationship, there are times of closeness and caring, but there are also times of distance and disinterest. Emotions are very unstable, and you can't build anything permanent on something so shaky. So where does the stability in marriage come from? Well, the key to a lifelong love is found in a commitment of the will, which is like the engine on a train. It'll keep you moving down the right track. But feelings are like the caboose being pulled along by the powerful engine at the other end. Which end of the train is pulling your marital relationship? It's a question worth pondering.
1: For more information, visit drdobsonminute.org.

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2: By the way, are you good at excuses? I've heard so many people say, and perhaps you have too, I just don't have the ability to do those things God would have me do. I don't have what it takes. But what so many fail to realize is that God can. And he gives to people the ability to do some marvelous things. Giving God your best is simply giving back to God the best he has given to you. Can you play a trumpet, then blow your horn? Can you sing, then sing your heart out? Does your lamp brighten another person's darkness? Then keep it burning. God gave you many talents and abilities. As the Apostle James says, all good and perfect gifts come from God. When you give God the best of what he's given you, everyone is blessed. This is By the Way.
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Hi, welcome to Jesus Wins, a daily devotional by Elizabeth Talbot. This whole month of July, we will be exploring the topic, affirming His grace. July 17, His prerogative. I wish to give to this last man the same as to you. Matthew 20, verse 14. An intriguing video clip entitled The Goodometer offers a great illustration about salvation. On Judgment Day, people are lined up, their life files in hand, and waiting to step on the scale of the goodometer to be determined to be either good or bad. Even the person with the most impressive record of good accomplishments is declared not good enough and gets quite angry with self-righteous indignation. Finally, one who is obviously unworthy is about to step on the scale when Jesus appears and stands on the scale in his place. Immediately, the goodometer points to good enough, and the unworthy one is seated with Jesus. The rest of the group shout out indignantly, "It's not fair!" The angel in the final scene responds, "That's why it's called grace." The Goodometer, Central Films, May 12, 2007. The parable of the generous landowner focuses on God's grace towards those who entered the vineyard at the last hour of the workday and received the same wages as the rest. But when those who started first see that the last ones receive one denarius for their 1 hour of work, they feel that they deserve more than the originally agreed amount. Yet they too receive one denarius. They start grumbling about the unfairness of the situation, just like the older brother.

0: father in the parable found in Luke 15, who got angry with his father because of his graceful treatment of the prodigal son. The grumblers speak to the landowner with an air of entitlement. These last men have worked only 1 hour, and you made them equal to us who have borne the burden and the scorching heat of the day. Matthew 20, verse 12. The owner explains to them that he has not violated their agreement and that he can do as he wishes with the undeserving ones. Grace is his prerogative. The kingdom's mathematics are not based on fairness, but on grace. None of us deserve salvation. Terms of entitlement or contract are not part of the equation. There are no shorter or longer versions of eternity. We are all saved by grace. Let's treat each other as fellow, undeserving, yet saved citizens of God's gracious kingdom.
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3: SRN News, I'm Rich Thomason in Washington. Election integrity. Multiple polls show it's an issue of concern for Americans cutting across political lines. President Trump says it's high time to guarantee the sanctity of the vote in the U.S.
4: President Trump addressed the nation and pointed to newly declassified intelligence that reveals long-standing concerns about the security of U.S. election infrastructure.
5: Americans were blatantly lied to about the security of our election infrastructure, including electronic voting machines and ballot counting systems. They're vulnerable and they're easily compromised, and people within our government knew that.
4: The president has promised to keep election integrity a top priority in his administration. Willie Nelson, Washington.
3: When it comes to interfering in the elections, president says that one country in particular stands head and shoulders above all others.
5: Over a period of years, starting during the 2020 election cycle, the People's Republic of China carried out what is believed to be the largest compromise of election data in history, resulting in China's illicit acquisition of 220 million U.S. voter files. That information includes names, addresses, phone numbers, political party preferences, and other sensitive data.
3: Communist China denies interfering in the U.S. elections. Air quality advisories or alerts have been posted across a vast area, stretching from the Midwest through the Ohio Valley, the Mid-Atlantic, and the Northeast, result of hundreds of wildfires raging north of the border in Canada. The haze from the fires, smoke, is clearly visible and is of particular concern for those who already suffer breathing issues. On Wall Street this morning, stock futures deep in the red. Dow futures down 376 points. NASDAQ futures off 470. This is SRN News.
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2: It comes from First Liberty Institute Center for Religion, Culture, and Democracy. And this year it puts Arkansas at number one with a score of 89%. Tennessee is number two, followed by Florida. Rounding out the top ten in order are Montana, Illinois, Mississippi, Ohio, Idaho, South Carolina, and Washington. Finishing last overall in religious freedom is New York. Vermont, Michigan, and California are also around the bottom. Michael Harrington reporting.
1: In rare congressional testimony, Supreme Court justices have shared chilling stories about the threats they increasingly face in public life, especially when deciding cases touching on such hot-button issues as abortion. Justices Amy Coney Barrett and Elena Kagan testified to House and Senate committees appealing for more security funding for members of the High Court. Barrett said she had to take a bulletproof vest home in the weeks leading up to the repeal of Roe versus Wade. This is SRN News. The British government wants FIFA to investigate Argentina's soccer team.
3: That comes after Argentine players posed with a banner claiming sovereignty over the Falkland Islands. That incident happened after Argentina defeated England 2-1 in a World Cup semifinal. The banner read, "The Falkland Islands are Argentine." FIFA rules ban political messaging, and the team could face disciplinary action. A UK spokesman calls the behavior entirely inappropriate. Jason Walker reporting.
1: SpaceX's next Starship test flight is off until at least next week after yesterday's launch had to be scrubbed at the last minute. The Mega rocket was preparing to blast off from Texas when some of its engines failed to ignite. Without all 33 engines firing, the automatic launch system halted everything amid billowing clouds of smoke and vapor. More details, srnnews.com.
4: Here's some direction for your life today from the book of Isaiah. 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You will be like a well-watered garden, like an ever-flowing spring. Isaiah 58, verse 11.

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1: This is Max McLean. As Paul concludes his powerful letter to the Romans, what final words does he give to this courageous but persecuted congregation? Listen to the Bible from Romans 15 and 16. I urge you, brothers, by our Lord Jesus Christ, and by the love of the Spirit, to join me in my struggle by praying to God for me. Pray that I may be rescued from the unbelievers in Judea, and that my service in Jerusalem may be acceptable to the saints there, so that by God's will I may come to you with joy and together with you be refreshed. The God of peace be with you all. Amen. I commend to you our sister Phoebe, a servant of the church in Cenchrea. I ask you to receive her in the Lord in a way worthy of the saints and to give her any help she may need from you, for she has been a great help to many people, including me. Greet Priscilla and Aquila, my fellow workers in Christ Jesus. They risked their lives for me. Not only I, but all the churches of the Gentiles are grateful to them. Greet also the church that meets at their house. Greet one another with a holy kiss. All the churches of Christ send greetings. I urge you, brothers, to watch out for those who cause division and put obstacles in your way that are contrary to the teaching you have learned. Keep away from them, for such people are not serving our Lord Christ, but their own appetites. By smooth talk and flattery, they deceive the minds of naive people. Everyone has heard about your obedience, so I am full of joy over you.

0: but I want you to be wise about what is good and innocent about what is evil. The God of peace will soon crush Satan under your feet. The grace of our Lord Jesus be with you. Now to him who is able to establish you by my gospel and the proclamation of Jesus Christ according to the revelation of the mystery hidden for long ages past, but now revealed and made known through the prophetic writings by the command of the eternal God, so that all nations might believe and obey him. To the only wise God be glory forever through Jesus Christ. Amen. From Romans 15 and 16. Listen to the Bible. It's great for the soul.
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3: Most of us eat every day, some of us too much, because yesterday's food is not enough to supply energy for today's needs. 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On this program, we are going to change all of that. 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
4: Good morning, good morning, good morning. It is Friday, July 17, 2026. Hello, my name is L. David Harris. I am your host, and this is your daily portion where we give you God's word every single day, and today is no exception. 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Unity Wins. 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Please, will you join our online community? Please, will you also let us know where you are in the world? And once you've done that, also click the contribute button, because Your Daily Portion Ministry is a listener and viewer supported ministry. Let's go ahead and pray, and then we will get underway. Father in heaven, thank you for this day and the privilege that you have entrusted to us to open up your word again. And I'm asking you on this preparation day that you will make us unified, make us holy. Help us to be one with you and one with each other. In Jesus' name I pray. Amen and amen again. Unity really does win. I'm going to begin, as always, with what I consider to be the most important thing, at least at this moment. That's how I see it. Jesus prayed for your unity right before he gave his life for us. He prayed for all of our unity. Let's put it that way. Right before he gave his life for us, the blood he shed is the power that makes it possible. So when he is speaking to his Father and saying, Father, make them one as you and I are one, it is because of his life that this is possible. Because remember, we were born hostile toward God. That's what happened at our birth. We were born in sin, shapen in iniquity. And now that we are reconciled unto God by Jesus's blood, we can have fellowship with God and fellowship with one another. And that's the most important thing in our lesson for today. And so we're going to go ahead and jump in with our first lesson right from John chapter 17. This is where that prayer is taken from. And I'll read verses 20 and 21. John chapter 17, verses 20 and 21. The Bible reads, "Neither pray I for these alone, but for them also which shall believe on me through their word, that they all may be one,

as thou, Father, art in me, and I in thee, that they also may be one in us, that the world may believe that thou hast sent me. So listen to what the text says at the end, so that the world will believe that you sent me. So the name of God is on the line. May I just say that the oneness of purpose that God wants us to have, the oneness of will and nature that he is talking about, that he and the Father had, a unity that mirrors the relationship between the Father and Son is what he's after, for the purpose of the world knowing that in fact the ministry of Jesus Christ is valid. He wanted people to know that this plan of salvation is real and has the power. God has the power to actually transform us. And so the insight from this is that this prayer of Jesus reaches across the centuries. Here in 2026, way down in the month of July, we are still experiencing the reality of his prayer and lands directly in our churches and faith fellowships today. He is still interceding for us. Do you understand that? Like, this didn't stop just because Jesus did give his life for us, just because that part of his ministry has concluded. No, he is still interceding for that same unity before the Father because he still wants the world to know where you live, that he is the one that the Father has sent. And so what do we need to be doing then? We'll pray today specifically for unity in your local faith fellowship, your church community. Name it, ask for it, and ask God to show you your part in it. God, what do I need to do to bring about this unity? Where it lieth unto me, the Bible says, inasmuch as it is attached to me, that I should live peaceably with all people. Where can I bring about unity? Where there are people who are coming to our faith fellowship, but they're not reconciled to you, Father. How can I, what can I do to help reconcile them to you? Our second lesson comes in from Titus, the Bible book of Titus, chapter 2 and verse 14, where the Bible reads, he gave himself for us to what? Set us free from every kind of sin and lawlessness, and to purify for himself a people. This is what God has done by giving Jesus Christ. God giving him so that we won't have ever, so we won't perish, but we will have everlasting life. It's to purify for himself a people who are truly his, who are eager to do good, eager, zealous unto good works. And so he gave himself so he could purchase us from sin, purchase us from the penalty that comes for people who are what? On the side of the enemy. He's saying, I can no longer, he could never do it. I cannot stand being separated from you. So I need to do something to reconcile you. And of course, he wants to cleanse us, and indeed he does. He wants to purify us. The word used for cleansing of the lepers is what we're talking about, the purification of the temple. God's goal is a clean, unified people set aside for his purposes. And so Christ gave himself to purify for himself the people. One people, unified, zealous, holy. Discord in the church resists the work that the cross came to do. Let me say that again, just a little slower. If there is discord in your faith fellowship, then that is nullifying in that moment all that Jesus did by giving his life for us. That's something that you and I need to be considering. And our action in that regard is then to take one step today toward reconciliation in any relationship that is broken. Matthew chapter 18 gives us a blueprint for where there is tension, there is something that is in the way of our

0: relationship down here on planet Earth in our faith fellowships, then God has given us a blueprint, at least in Matthew chapter 18. But there are more, of course. Could it be that a kind word could change the trajectory? Could it be a message that someone speaks, preaches, or sings, or maybe even sends as a text message or a prayer on their behalf? Whatever it takes in order to achieve unity, we need to be doing it. Not just be willing to do it, but actually do it. I'll read you a quote and then let you go from the book Testimonies for the Church, Volume 1, page 327, which reads, "The oneness and unity of God's true believing remnant people carries powerful conviction to the world that they have the truth and are the peculiar chosen people of God. This oneness and unity disconcerts the enemy, and he is determined that it shall not exist." Lord bless you. See you tonight. Peace.
1: 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Always remember, we cannot live by bread alone, but by every word that comes from the mouth of God. This has been your Daily Portion with L. David Harris. 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
3: When two walkways collapsed onto a crowded hotel lobby in Kansas City on July 17, 1981, 114 people were killed and many more were injured. The hotel was only 1 year old and was jam-packed with people attending a social event. The cause of the tragedy was an engineering failure. A small thing, really, that had massive consequences. The little things matter. Neglect your prayer time or go without reading the Bible and it will show. You might cut some corners in terms of integrity, treating sin as though it's no big deal. Sooner or later, things will come crashing down. Solomon wrote that it's the little foxes that spoil the vines in Song of Solomon. It all matters. Surrender the big things to God as well as the small things. A little carelessness and you'll have big regrets. John Bradshaw, It Is Written.

The next person of note in the biblical narrative is Abraham. Named Abraham at birth, he lived in Ur, which is located in modern-day Iraq, between the Persian Gulf and Baghdad. Accompanied with his family, he moved to Haran, which is located in modern-day Turkey. He lived there for several years until at the age of 75, he received a call from God to move down to Canaan. Complying with this command by God, he and his family, his wife, his nephew, and his considerable belongings, he moved down to Canaan. God promised that he would make of Abraham a great nation, that his descendants would be as numerous as the stars of the sky. But the journey from this promise to its fulfillment was not a smooth or easy ride. His wife Sarah was barren, meaning she couldn't have children, and therein lies the problem. His earthly situation was at odds with the biblical promise. After living in Canaan for 10 years, Sarah, his wife, told Abraham, now 84 years old, that in order to fulfill the biblical promise, he should take Hagar, her Egyptian handmaid, and have a child with her. This he did. She conceived, bore a son, and his name was Ishmael. After the birth of Ishmael, when Abraham was 99 years old, God changed his name to Abraham and again promised that he would be a father of many nations. He was told he would have a son through Sarah, who despite her old age, believed in the promise and by faith, she had a son. Isaac grew up here in this country, enjoying life at home, looking after cattle, and enjoying the moderate climate. Then as a young man, his father had a test like no other. Abraham was told to take his son that he loved, and take him to the land of Moriah and offer him as a sacrifice. Packing up the donkey the next day, he left with his son, and on the way, Isaac

asked him, "Where is the lamb?" His heart must have been pierced and heavy, and by faith he responded, "The Lord will provide." Reaching the top of Mount Moriah and still no lamb in sight, he built an altar and instructed his son Isaac to get on it. Raising his hand to kill his son, he heard the Lord call out, "Abraham, Abraham." He responded, "Here am I." God said, "Do not lay your hand on your son or do anything to him, for now I know that you fear God, seeing you have not withheld your only son from me." This test of faith, this irrefutable faith, this trust in God, trust that God would fulfill his promise to make him a father of many nations, trust to do anything that God asks, is what sets him apart as being the father of the faithful. The three Abrahamic faiths of Judaism, Islam, and Christianity all recognize the importance of Abraham and believe that Moriah, where Abraham offered up Isaac, is where the Temple Mount is today, located right here in Jerusalem. For Jews, it's where the temple once stood, and today they worship at the Western Wall. For Christians, it's where the temple would have been that Jesus worshipped in, and for Muslims, it's the third holiest site after Mecca and Medina. Abraham lies buried here in Hebron in the cave of Machpelah. He was a great man of faith who trusted God's word implicitly, always in obedience to God's call. The Bible says that if we are Christ, then we are Abraham's seed and heirs according to the promises. The blessings that were promised to Abraham and his children can be yours today when you reach out by faith and live a surrendered life.

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1: It's Crazy Money Day. Hi, I'm Chuck Bentley with My Money Life from Crown. In 1971, Phil Knight asked a graphic design student to create a logo for his new shoe company. Carolyn Davidson needed cash for her art classes. She came up with the Nike swoosh and billed him $35 for 17 hours of work. In 1983, 4 years after the company went public, she was honored at a reception. Knight gave her a gold ring set with a diamond in the shape of the swoosh and an envelope containing 500 shares of Nike stock. That stock is now worth several million dollars. Davidson's journey shows how recognition sometimes takes time. In her case, she was rewarded by a company that was grateful. We may not know the extent of our work or experience any recognition until our life on earth is ended. The Apostle Paul encourages us in Galatians 6, "Let us not become weary in doing good, for at the proper time we will reap a harvest if we don't give up. Therefore, as we have opportunity, let us do good to all people, especially to those who belong to the family of believers." And then in Colossians 3, he said, "Whatever you do, work at it with all your heart, as working for the Lord, not for human masters, since you know you will receive an inheritance from the Lord as a reward. It is the Lord Christ you are serving." Recognition may not swoosh in immediately, but our hope is in eternal rewards. Now, I'm excited to invite you to join us in beautiful Knoxville, Tennessee, September the 10th through the 12th. We want to celebrate all that God has done through Crown over the last 50 years. Learn more at crown.org/50 years.
0: How important is prayer? Do you believe in prayer? The Bible says the effective, fervent prayer of a righteous man avails much. James 5, verse 16. 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
1: Welcome to Johnny Erickson Tada Sharing Hope. Did you know there's an amazing reason why God created animals? Here's Johnny to explain.
2: You probably are amazed as well how much we can learn about God from observing animals or birds or insects. My girlfriend Ruth has a beehive in her backyard, and when she told me how complex yet orderly a beehive really is, even down to those little hexagon shapes of a honeycomb, and oh my goodness, I mean, how could anybody not believe in God? Which just goes to show the reason why God created bees and bugs and badgers and bulldogs. The reason God created these animals is to primarily, that's the point, primarily teach us lessons about himself and why we should praise him. I mean, just a quick look at scripture proves it. In Luke chapter 12, Jesus says, now get this, consider the ravens. They do not sow or reap, yet God feeds them. How much more valuable you are than birds. So right there, a raven teaches us that God is our provider. And then in Proverbs chapter 6, God tells us to go to the ant, consider its ways and be wise. So God created little ants to teach us that he is the source of all wisdom, including how to work together as a team. I mean, God uses ants to teach us how to do that for sure. But perhaps the most convincing Bible verse is Job chapter 12, where the Holy Spirit says to us, now get this, ask the animals and they will teach you. Isn't that cool? Or the birds in the sky and they will tell you. Let the fish in the sea inform you. Which of all these does not know that the hand of the Lord has done this? Wow. God even uses animals to teach us to worship him. Because Psalm 148 says, praise the Lord from the earth, all you animals. So it's not like God created dogs simply to be our cozy companions, although that's true. God created dogs and cats and horses and all the rest to teach us lessons about himself. He created animals to instruct us how to get along with each other, how to care for each other and serve one another. And I'm thinking of Charlie. Okay, this is this 11-year-old golden retriever and his companion, little Maverick, a retriever puppy. Oh, the lessons these two dogs have taught. Because when Charlie lost his eyes as a result of glaucoma, this dog lost his zeal for life. Unlike most golden retrievers, it was like he became depressed. And that's when Charlie's owners decided to get their old dog a little companion, a little golden retriever puppy. And they called him Maverick. Now, call it canine intuition, but that puppy was able to sense Charlie's dark mood. And so like any puppy, he brought out the best in Charlie with a lot of roughhousing. And Charlie rediscovered playing. And he became a new dog. He gained back a spark for life. But get this. Maverick, that puppy, even takes Charlie on walks, leading him with a leash that he holds between his teeth. And there's this really, really heartwarming video that shows you all this, and you got to see it today. Visit johnnyradio.org because it's really something. Yes, animals teach us lessons. It's why God created them. And the lesson here? Oh, my goodness. If a small dog can sense the need, even the depression, in an older dog and make a difference, what is God telling us? If animals care for their kind who are hurting or injured, shouldn't we? Is there a way we can help others who are hurting gain back their spark, their zeal for life?
1: And friend, let's learn a lesson from the animals today. Actually, let's learn it from God who made them. Serve others, help and encourage the needy, give and make a difference, and be inspired to do it by watching the video of Charlie and Maverick that we posted at johnnyradio.org.
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Welcome to The Christian Working Woman. I'm Jennifer Miller, and as we continue to look at glimpses of lament from women in the Bible, today we come to Mary, the mother of Jesus. Shortly after Jesus was born, Mary and Joseph presented him at the temple. While there, a man named Simeon was led by the Holy Spirit to recognize baby Jesus as the long-awaited and promised Messiah. He prophesied that Jesus would cause the rise and fall of many. But then Simeon turned to Mary and told her another prophecy, that a sword would one day pierce her soul as well. If you're a mother, you know how much feeling there is in motherhood. I remember having physical reactions to hearing my baby's cry. You feel the pain of your toddler's skinned knee. Mothers share in the pain of a child's rejection on the playground or the deep hurts adolescence can bring. And Mary was no different. Jesus was her savior, but he was also her firstborn son. Can you imagine the agony she felt at the cross as she watched her child ridiculed and tortured? It was a piercing sword to her heart. And Jesus saw her pain from the cross. John 19:26-27 says, "When Jesus saw his mother there and the disciple whom he loved, John, standing nearby, he said to his mother, 'Dear woman, here is your son.' And to the disciple, 'Here is your mother.' From that time on, the disciple took her into his home." In Mary's deep lament, Jesus comforts her by sending her a person. And this is a bit surprising because Mary had other sons and daughters who could help care for her physical needs. But at this time, they did not believe in Jesus. Jesus gives Mary John as someone who can care for her soul. Friend, one of the ways that Jesus most often cares for his people in their lament is through his church. We are called to bear one another's burdens.

Will you give a fellow believer the privilege of walking with you in your pain? I pray today that you and I will look for opportunities to care for one another who are hurting, as well as receive the care of the saints ourselves. It's been great spending some time with you this week, and I hope you'll join us next week as we seek to walk worthy here on The Christian Working Woman.

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1: In Christ, being new creations, He's called us to run the race. And if we're running that race and the enemy tries to knock us down, or we trip and fall, does that mean we go back to the starting line and start over? No. We simply get right up where we fell. We turn back to the one we're running to, and we run with all our might. Because our life does depend upon it. And that is the truth.

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4: SRN News, I'm Rich Thomason in Washington. U.S. Central Command says military targets were in the crosshairs as Iran was attacked again overnight. The Iranians, though, say infrastructure, including roads and bridges, were taken out. President Trump releases previously classified election-related information.
5: President Trump addressed the nation Thursday night and released newly declassified intelligence that points to foreign interference in the 2020 election.
6: Over a period of years, starting during the 2020 election cycle, the People's Republic of China carried out what is believed to be the largest compromise of election data in history, resulting in China's illicit acquisition of 220 million U.S. voter files.
5: The president spoke from the East Room of the White House. Willie Nelson, Washington.
4: And Communist China denies interfering in American elections. From the Midwest to the East, a smoky haze hangs over tens of millions of Americans this morning.
7: In addition to record degree heat, parts of the Northeast have been dealing with smoke coming down from Canada. The New York City skyline covered in haze across the river in New Jersey. Many towns closing local pools because of the toxic air. Baseball games canceled along with golf play, also a scratch. AccuWeather says the new weather pattern will bring with it cooler, less humid air, but that the smoke from the wildfires in South Central Canada will remain an issue until it rains. The air quality index is poor, so people are urged to close their windows and stay inside. Laura Winters reporting.
4: Authorities in Texas have rescued hundreds of stranded motorists and people trapped in homes. At least 2 people have died due to catastrophic flooding. The region still recovering from devastating floods a year ago. The Dow futures down 303 points. NASDAQ futures off 472. This is SRN News.
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0: We'd love to hear from you. Thank you, and God bless you.
1: It's not too early to be thinking about Christmas.
2: First Liberty Institute and the law firm Jones Day have sent a demand letter to the state of Connecticut. An issue is a policy barring all religious displays, including nativity scenes, from the lobby of the state capitol in Hartford. First Liberty argues that, quote, the Constitution does not forbid the display of a nativity scene at the state capitol, and the denial of such a request based on its religious nature violates the free speech clause. Michael Harrington reporting.
1: Clergymen and other evangelical leaders are warning about the dangers of a new type of gambling, prediction markets. Alshi, Polymarket, other rapidly growing markets allow people to make wagers on real-life events in the news. Critics say that this kind of betting could influence events such as elections. There have already been cases of staffers working on statewide campaigns admitting to using inside information. This is SRN News. A new app allows college recruiters to replace their clipboards and hand-scrawled notes with mobile phones.
3: For decades, football camps have struggled with long registration lines, unplanned walk-ups, and an athlete evaluation process disconnected from how coaches recruit. Scorability says that's changing now that its evaluation tools are working hand-in-glove with its industry-leading recruitment camp management platform, Riser. Scorability says its new improved mobile app powered more than 350 college football camp sessions in June, improving the experience for camp owners, visiting coaches, athletes, and their parents. Bob Agner reporting.
1: Federal safety investigators say the driver of a runaway Tesla that killed a grandmother in her Texas home last month had pressed the accelerator to full speed, suggesting that the vehicle's self-driving software was not to blame. A 76-year-old woman was killed in the front room of her house. More details, SRNNews.com.
4: Here's some direction for your life today from the book of Isaiah. The Lord will guide you continually, watering your life when you are dry and keeping you healthy too. You will be like a well-watered garden, like an ever-flowing spring. Isaiah 58, verse 11.

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1: When I go to the doctor, he sure is inquisitive. I tell him I feel sick, and he insists on getting all the details. What's your temperature? Tell me about your symptoms. What about your throat? Let's check your throat. I mean, sometimes he even resorts to a blood test. How radical. And if it's serious enough, we even have to get into my mother's health and my father's health and my family history. Actually, I'd be wise to give the doctor all the specifics I can think of, right? I mean, I just walk in and say I'm sick. That doesn't do much. It's really tough to help someone when they're not specific about what's going on. Well, I'm Ron Hutchcraft. I want to have a word with you today about getting all the way clean. Our word for today from the Word of God, Luke chapter 3. I'm at verse 7. John said to the crowds coming out to be baptized by him, "Produce fruit in keeping with repentance." "What should be done?" the crowd asked. John answered, "The man with two tunics should share with him who has none, and the one who has food should do the same." Tax collectors also came to be baptized. "Teacher," they asked, "what should we do?" "Don't collect any more than you are required to," he told them. Then some soldier asked him, "And what should we do?" And he replied, "Don't extort money and don't accuse people falsely. Be content with your pay." Now the picture here is of people coming to the Jordan River where John the Baptist is preaching, and they're coming to repent of their sins. But John isn't going to let them get away with general repentance. He insists, did you notice, on getting specific. He talks about fruit that is in keeping with repentance. He tells some of them, "I want you to repent of your selfishness about your food and your clothes." He tells a different group, "I want you to repent of your cheating in your business." And he tells some others, "I want you to repent of lying about people and complaining." Many people never really break free of a specific sin because they never come to God and specifically repent of that sin. We kind of like the safety of being general, don't we? "Lord, forgive my many sins, whatever they may be." Do you ever name them?

0: I think God might be saying, like what? Which one are you repenting of? Name the sin. It's important to come to Jesus' cross with the particulars of the sins that need forgiving. Lord, I come to your cross with that lie I told this morning. I come to you with the lustful thoughts I've had toward. I come to you with that harsh response I gave to my son, my daughter, my husband, my wife last night. I come to repent of that night of sexual sin, of those websites that are poisoning me spiritually. I came to repent of the neglect of my family's needs. The point is, God calls us to specific repentance. Now, we may have to go back and clean up a sin that we buried instead of dealing with it, maybe a long time ago. But until you've really brought it to the cross, you should not forget it. Because until you really brought it to the cross, you should not forget it. Once you brought it to the cross, you shouldn't remember it. Because God has forgotten it forever at that point. I can't just go to the doctor and say, help my sickness. I have to give him the specifics if I want to be well. Well, I can't just go to God and say, forgive my sins. I'm sorry for my sins. If I really want to beat one sin in particular, I need to be specific in dealing with that sin. It's this simple. No specifics, no solutions.
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1: 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But what can we do when we feel discouraged? Well, we can change our focus. 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We can pray. 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We can help someone in need. My friend, let's not get discouraged and let's not lose hope. 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
3: 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He wants us to reach our neighbors through our marriage.
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3: Yeah, well, show them your pain too, because when they see your pain and they see victory through the pain, they'll be drawn to that. 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
1: Hello there, everyone. This is Aunt Carol.
2: And I'm Uncle Dan.
1: And both of us give you a very warm welcome to our program today.
2: Which, if I remember correctly, Aunt Carol, will be a continuation of your story from last time.
1: That's right, Uncle Dan. For those of you who missed our last program, we learned how Dr. Alexander Fleming discovered that a powerful germ-killing substance was being produced by a bit of mold that appeared on one of the cultures in his laboratory.
2: And as I remember, he called this substance penicillin, a name we all recognize today.
1: Correct. But even though he knew penicillin held great promise, he was unsuccessful in isolating it so that it could be developed into a medicine.
2: And that was really his goal. So I think it's time for you, Aunt Carol, to tell what happened next.
1: All right, Uncle Dan. I call today's story, Flory, Chain, and the Magical Mold. After Alexander Fleming was unable to find a way to purify penicillin, years passed, and interest in this substance began to fade away. Then a German doctor discovered an effective germ killer, a red dye, which led to the development of what were popularly called sulfa drugs. While these drugs killed only certain kinds of bacteria, and in addition caused unpleasant side effects, they were still better than anything that existed at the time. Then, in 1935, a researcher by the name of Howard Florey was appointed professor of pathology at the Dunn School of Pathology, part of prestigious Oxford University near London, a position which really placed him as director of the school. He, in turn, hired Dr. Ernst B. Chain, a brilliant concert pianist and chemist, to run their biochemistry department. One day, Chain, who along with Florey was very interested in finding an effective agent against infection, came across something very interesting.
3: Come in! It is open!
4: Well, well, Professor Florey, home you have not gone. It is late?
5: No, still here, I'm afraid. Sometimes hard to pull myself away. But I know you understand that completely. I see that Dr. Ernst Chain's reputation for study is indeed accurate. What's holding your interest at the moment?
4: Howard, you know, a most interesting article I have found.
5: Oh?
4: Yes, written by Alexander Fleming, the same man who lysozyme discovered. And as you know, some experiments I have been running on that substance to discover just how it works.
5: Yes, a fascinating substance that kills many bacteria, unfortunately. Just not the life-threatening ones.
4: Yes, but this article...
5: What's

0: about?
1: It is called, and I quote, the antibacterial action of penicillium mold. That mold, I am thinking, that antibacterial substance, maybe the bacteria kills, just like lysozyme, by dissolving the cell wall. A closer look at this penicillin, as Fleming called it, I would like to take to see what I can discover.
0: Well, you're a knocker, Ernst. All you have to do is walk across the hall. If I remember correctly, our colleague, Margaret Campbell Renton, has a sample of Penicillium notatum that has been cultured here for years.
1: You are serious, yes?
0: Completely serious. It's the very strain used by Fleming in his experiments.
2: Chain was indeed able to get samples of the Penicillium mold from the lab across the hall and began to experiment with it. Eventually, Florey became fascinated by it as well, and the two researchers worked together, with Florey dealing mostly with the biological aspects and Chain tending to the chemistry involved. Part of the funding for experiments was controlled by the Medical Research Council of the government, or MRC for short, and grants from other organizations were put forward for penicillin research as well, although the team was always short of money for progressing as quickly as they wished.
0: It's discouraging, Ernst. Our petitions for money seem to be endlessly tied up, probably because of preparations for war.
1: I wish that...
0: Yes?
1: That the government could realize that if a way we can find to isolate penicillin and purify it, stabilize it, then hopefully we could mass produce it. That would be...
0: Oh, incredible.
1: Yes, Howard, incredible. You have said it. If penicillin's germ-fighting ability is as we think, imagine the lives that can be saved. Staphylococcus and Streptococcus, E. coli, and many other bacteria, many kinds of infections, they might be curable.
0: So far, we've only been able to produce penicillin in the most minute amounts, but if we could just...
1: Yes, a very big but, that one. First, it is a process of fermentation, even tiny amounts to get. It takes nearly 2 weeks. Its chemical makeup... hard to determine it is, but because only small amounts I have to work with. And unless it's makeup, I understand, larger amounts I cannot produce.
0: I know. Believe me, it's frustrating. But we must persist.
2: Then one more member was added to the Oxford team, Norman Heatley, an inventive genius who was hired as a laboratory assistant. Heatley found it difficult to work under Chain's command, but blossomed when he began working directly with Florey.
3: So, Professor, we're hoping that penicillin will be able to kill bacteria in the body without harm to the person.
0: That's what we want to discover. At the moment, there is no effective substance that can safely fight against bacteria in a living being.
3: Well, as I suggested, we are now able to extract penicillin from ether without destroying it, as happened when Fleming's researchers tried it. Even if we do turn a bit blue in the process.
0: Yes, I know. You've spent hours in our refrigerated room, but the results are worth it all. I even saw you absorbed in the extraction process outside in the cold once.
3: Guilty as charged, I'm afraid. It was the perfect temperature outside and a little roomier, too.
0: Yes. Well, you know, the apparatus you've devised for transferring penicillin from ether back into water is, well, not exactly sophisticated, since you've rigged it up from all sorts of odds and ends. But it's... an ingenious device, all the same.
3: And it works, Professor.
0: That it does. And Chain is working on an alternative freeze-drying process. Plus, he's discovered, much to our astonishment, that it's not an enzyme as we thought, or a protein either, for that matter.
3: Well, whatever it is, I guess you're already running experiments to see if the penicillin we're producing is toxic. The testing with mice has been successful so far, correct?
0: That's right. We wanted to make sure that the penicillin is not toxic to the mice. The injections we've given them have not harmed them. Next, we'll need to run tests to see how effective it is when the mice are infected with various kinds of bacteria.
3: Yes. Will penicillin actually kill the bacteria? That's the big question.
0: Of course. We run the experiments in between digging trenches out back of the building in case we have to take cover from a bombing. War with Germany will be an unhappy complication, to say the least. But I think it's inevitable.
3: Oh, I know all about the trenches, Professor. I've done my fair share of digging, I can assure you.
2: It was difficult at best to carry on experiments when funds were low and the entire country was preparing for war. However, Heatley, by using his extraction process, was soon able to increase the production capabilities of the lab 100-fold. Still, the output was very small, only a fraction of an ounce, and yet it was enough for experimentation on a limited scale. Two of Florey's colleagues, Duncan Gardner and Jean Or Ewing, ran tests by placing penicillin in test tubes containing various kinds of bacteria. Gardner reported the results of their test tube experiments.
4: Penicillin is effective against Staphylococcus, Streptococcus, anthrax, tetanus, gas gangrene, pneumonia, diphtheria, and many others, including pus-producing microbes in war wounds. Unfortunately, it seems not to be effective against tuberculosis, and yet many dangerous bacteria are utterly destroyed by it. Penicillin does not dissolve the cell wall as previously thought, but prevents the bacteria from dividing.
2: Over the next weeks, the Oxford research team experimented with a few mice by infecting them with certain harmful bacteria and then inoculating part of the group with penicillin and leaving the other half with no penicillin. Results were quite encouraging. The mice treated with penicillin survived and the untreated group died. Finally, additional funding was provided so that several of Florey's team could devote more time to the research on penicillin. Chain continued to research penicillin's chemical makeup, while Florey, along with Duncan Gardner and another assistant by the name of James Kent, expanded their experiments on mice.
5: Ah, Professor, there you are.
0: Just coming to check, Duncan. This is the most important experiment to date, the largest group of mice by far. Are they ready for the trial?
5: Yes. James here has inoculated all 50 mice with Streptococcus bacteria.
6: A triple dose, Professor, just as you outlined.
0: Excellent.
5: It's a deadly dose for sure, Professor.
0: Ah, yes, Duncan. You're exactly right. No mouse could survive a dose that large.
5: And if the ones we treat with penicillin do actually survive,
0: then we will know for certain that Penicillium notatum is a magical mold indeed. By producing penicillin, it just may be producing the most important substance for the benefit of mankind that the world has ever known. Much hangs in the balance here, gentlemen. So let's begin. All right. Half the infected mice have now received penicillin and the other half, our control group, have not. We'll need to repeat the penicillin injections every 3 hours. So, Duncan...
5: Yes, sir?
0: If you'll stay here for a while, James and I will go get a bite for supper. When we return, say about 7 o'clock, we can take over for the night. I can sleep on the fold-out bed in my office.
6: And I'll be right here to help, Professor. I've brought a cot along. I'll sleep right here in the lab.
0: All right then, James. The two of us can handle it through the night, and Duncan, you can come again in the morning and relieve us, will you?
5: I'll be here, Professor. I can't wait to see what happens.
0: Wake up, James. We're now ready for injection number 5.
7: Oh, all right, sir. I wonder how many more mice have died. We're now 12 hours into the experiment.
0: Let me get my chart. You report as before, and I'll record the findings.
7: Oh, yes! We have more dead mice, Professor. And all from the control group. Look! These are all the mice who received no penicillin.
0: James, you know what this means?
7: Oh, yes, sir, I do. Penicillin is protecting the inoculated mice, but these poor fellows are dying from the streptococcus infection. It's amazing.
0: Well, Duncan, morning has arrived, and you're here in time to see the astounding results.
5: This is incredible. In only 16 hours, and all of the control group are dead.
0: And not one mouse from the penicillin group. They are all alive.
5: There can be no further doubt, Professor. Penicillin is the very thing that doctors for a century have hoped and longed for.
0: So it would seem. But remember, we have yet to try it on people. Penicillin is harmless to mice, and yet it saves them from the most dreaded of infections. But will it do the same thing for people?
5: We can only hope so, sir. Oh, this is wonderful!
8: You know what else I think is wonderful, Aunt Carol?
9: What, Uncle Dan?
8: All the encouraging cards and letters we get from boys and girls. Mm-hmm. Why, just look at this stack. I think we should share some with our listeners right now. What do you think?
9: Good idea, Uncle Dan.
8: Here, read this one from Florida, please.
9: All right. Elizabeth writes, I think your dramatized stories are great. They're awesome. My whole family likes them. I've been listening since I was 8 years old.
8: Thanks for writing, Elizabeth. We're so glad you like our stories.
9: Here's one from Kentucky, Uncle Dan. Your turn.
8: Okay. Devin writes, I really enjoy your stories. I especially like your stories about George Washington and Abraham Lincoln.

0: We have listened to them as long as I can remember. Keep up the good work.
1: Thanks, Devin. We'll try hard.
0: You know, his letter shows that kids like listening to favorite stories over and over. Some, like Devin, are intrigued by the stories of great American presidents. Perhaps he'll enter the political arena someday and run for president himself.
1: Could be, Uncle Dan. Listen to this one from Sonia, who lives in Washington. I really enjoy your story hour. My brother and I listen to the CDs a lot. We also listen to the stories on the radio. Someday I hope to get all the stories.
0: Well, we hope you do collect them all, Sonia. But you'll have to keep a close eye on our website because we're coming out with new ones pretty often.
1: We are currently producing more historical stories like the one you're hearing about Alexander Fleming and his co-workers today. We know they're particularly appreciated by you homeschoolers.
0: History in dramatized form does bring the happenings of the past out of the shadows and puts the listener into the you-are-there mode.
1: The whole family will enjoy stories of men and women who did great things, like Albert Schweitzer, who gave up everything to become a doctor to Africa's poor.
0: Or Clara Barton, founder of the American Red Cross.
1: We choose people who are worthy role models for you boys and girls. After all, you boys and girls are our future.
0: It's true. We need you.
1: Mm-hmm.
0: We're counting on you to become men and women who will use their hands and brains and talents to make this world a better place for all of us.
1: That's why we're glad when we get letters like those we've shared. We know that our stories are having an influence for good.
0: That's also why we encourage you parents, grandparents, and teachers to visit our website and see all the hundreds of stories ready for downloading are available in CD albums. 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
1: If you reach our answering machine, please do spell out your last name and street address for us. It really helps.
0: Now, Aunt Carol, let's hear the rest of the story. Flory, Chain, and the Magical Mold.
1: Experiments followed as Florey's Oxford team tested penicillin against other deadly organisms on even larger groups of mice, all with the same amazing results. George Glister joined the team and assisted Norman Heatley in producing enough penicillin to carry on the testing. However, because of the war, it was difficult to get the supplies needed. Heatley and Glister found that shallow containers provided the most area for the mold to grow atop the nutrient broth, and so a serious hunt for such items was mounted.
2: Well, George, I was able to get these tins from Huntley and Palmer's.
3: The biscuit company?
2: Yes. They didn't have any shallow square tins, but they did give us this stash of 100 larger round ones.
3: Maybe we could get more from the tin box manufacturers.
2: Excellent idea. I'll check with them.
1: The researchers improved in other ways as well. Heatley's parents sent him a piece of parachute material from which he made filters and medical masks to protect them from infection by bacteria. The days passed. The collection of growing containers grew to include dishes, pie tins, even bedpans. All were pressed into service in order to grow enough of the mold to provide the penicillin needed for further experimentation. And while all this transpired, the Oxford team knew they were working against time. The war was sure to extend its ugly hand across the English Channel. They continued to dig trenches and fill sandbags to protect their lab and their experiments against that day. And then the bombings began.
4: I called you all here because we're facing a dire situation. As you know, just yesterday on July 10th, 1940, Britain's Royal Air Force responded to the Nazi bombing attacks on freighters in the English Channel.
5: Freighters which to England were bringing supplies, food, raw materials.
4: Yes, exactly, Ernst. England's future is indeed grave. All of Europe has already been overrun. Holland, France, Denmark.
5: The Nazis are a vicious enemy, my friends. That is the very reason I left Germany. I could see the cold, hard hand of the Führer against my Jewish people even then. Now it seems he is sparing no one.
2: You think then, Professor Chain, they will not hesitate to attack us, invade us?
5: No hesitation. None.
4: If there is an invasion, not only will our experiments come to an end, but all of us may be in personal danger. And we cannot allow what we have discovered to fall into the enemy's hands. Can you imagine what would happen if they were to lay their hands onto the magic of penicillin?
5: Unthinkable.
4: Yes, we would have to destroy everything if they invade England. Our equipment, our records, everything. Even the mold itself. Without the mold, they could not carry on the experiments. They could not produce penicillin.
2: But, Professor...

0: mold will last for years. And chances are that at least one of us, one of our team, would make it to safety. All would not be lost.
1: Fortunately for all of the team members, the bombing raids of the Nazis over England never reached Oxford, and likewise, an invasion on land never materialized. Experiments continued, but the ability to produce enough penicillin for their needs was an ongoing challenge. Ernst Chain continued his work to determine the chemical makeup of the substance in hopes that once that was discovered, penicillin could be artificially manufactured. The team presented papers to scientific journals and tried to interest drug companies in joining their efforts, but with disappointing results. One man who did take notice, however, was Alexander Fleming, the man who had first discovered penicillin.
0: Guess who telephoned me last night, gentlemen?
2: Someone important, I would guess, from the look on your face.
0: Alexander Fleming. He wants to visit our lab.
3: What? Alexander Fleming? But
0: what?
3: I had no idea. This man, he's still alive? When I read his article, I...
0: You thought he was dead?
3: Yes, but now here he is coming. What if he wants to...
0: Oh, don't worry, Ernst. He just wants to come and see, as he put it, what we're doing with his old friend penicillin.
2: Then we should share what we've learned, Professor? Our experiments?
0: Yes, I think so. Without his discovery, we would have never have made our discoveries. Yes, we'll share everything with him.
1: One other person to take an interest was Dr. Martin Dawson of Columbia University in New York. In fact, once he had a sample of the magic mold, his group also began growing it in hundreds of containers scattered about the school's lecture halls and laboratories. They were able to obtain enough penicillin to inject the first humans, but unfortunately, they didn't have enough to carry through with their treatment. Meanwhile, back in Oxford, Heatley had procured hundreds of flat pottery containers that could be stacked high, each one becoming a small incubator for producing penicillin. The time for human trials was at hand for the Oxford team. And the first patient to receive penicillin for their trial was, curiously enough, not someone with an infection, but rather a cancer patient, Mrs. Elva Akers.
4: Dr. Florey, I know penicillin will not save me. I have but a month yet to live. But I'm so honored to have a part in testing the discovery made by your Oxford team. At least by giving it to me, you can find out if penicillin will harm the human body. If penicillin is not toxic to me, you will be able to safely give it to someone whose life may be saved.
1: The test on Mrs. Akers clearly showed that penicillin was not harmful to humans. Now it was time to see what effect it could have on someone with a potentially deadly infection. That someone was Albert Alexander, a friendly constable who, while working in his rose garden, was scratched by a thorn on his face. The scratch had become infected. Soon the infection spread to his eyes and his scalp. Oozing abscesses formed, then his shoulder and his lungs became involved. Albert Alexander was in great pain, and he was dying. Sulfa drugs had failed to help him, and on February 12, 1941, he received his first dose of penicillin, followed by additional doses every 3 hours.
0: So, Dr. Fletcher, how goes our patient this morning?
5: Dramatically improved, Professor Florey. The abscesses on his scalp are no longer discharging pus. His eye is much better. Even the abscesses on his arms are improving. And all that after just 8 injections of penicillin. It's almost unbelievable.
0: And his temperature?
5: Normal. Can you believe it? Oh, Professor, this is just so amazing. I can foresee the day that hospitals will no longer be a place for patients to come to die. Hospitals will become a place of healing. For the first time, we have a defense against deadly bacterial infections. Thousands, millions will be saved.
0: That, Dr. Fletcher, is our sincerest hope.
1: Mr. Alexander continued to improve to the point that he was well on his way to recovery. Then, a few days later...
5: Such a sad thing, Dr. Florey. Our patient, Mr. Alexander, died last night. As you know, we ran out of penicillin. We were helpless as the infection established itself again. Helpless.
1: Florey was quite distressed to hear the sad news. He noted one positive result. that this

0: case had shown once again that penicillin was not toxic to humans. He then concluded,
1: "This will be typical of those situations in which a person receives too little treatment. Because of the lack of supplies, the injections were stopped as soon as there was good clinical improvement, instead of being continued until all signs of infection had gone."
0: The next months were busy ones, during which Florey campaigned with drug companies to take on the challenge of producing penicillin. But since there was no economical way to produce it, the pharmaceutical industry continued to be disinterested. Finally, Florey, Heatley, and a few other colleagues left for America to seek assistance. Through a series of contacts, they ended up in Peoria, Illinois, where the Department of Agriculture's Northern Regional Research Laboratory was located. Here, they met Dr. Robert Coghill.
2: So, Professor Florey, you've struggled to produce enough penicillin to experiment as fully as necessary.
3: That's precisely our dilemma.
2: Well, then you've come to the right place. If I don't miss my guess, we can greatly increase the production of penicillin by growing it in a nutrient solution rather than just on the surface.
3: That would be wonderful.
2: Here's what I propose. First of all, if Dr. Heatley could stay with us for a time to guide us through the production process as you've developed it.
0: The connection with the laboratory in Illinois proved to be the breakthrough for which the Oxford team had yearned. Many clinical trials were yet to come, and eventually, numerous drug companies, finally realizing the potential of penicillin, began producing it as well. In 1944, Ernst Chain, along with his American counterparts, was finally able to determine the chemical structure of penicillin.
4: The penicillin molecule contains not only carbon, hydrogen, oxygen, and nitrogen, but sulfur as well. In addition, it has at its base a beta-lactam ring of three carbon atoms and a nitrogen atom, something totally unique in naturally occurring compounds.
0: Today, many decades after penicillin's discovery, it is almost impossible to imagine life without it and other antibiotics that fight disease and infection. But the discovery of penicillin and its antibacterial properties in the middle of the 20th century was a revolutionary occurrence that truly changed the course of human existence. It was a discovery so important, in fact, that in 1945, the Nobel Prize for Physiology and Medicine was awarded to the three men most responsible for bringing it to the world.
5: And now, could I please have the following men step to the platform? Dr. Alexander Fleming, discoverer of penicillin. Dr. Howard Florey, director of the Oxford team who developed and tested penicillin. And Dr. Ernst Chain, the researcher who discovered the chemical makeup of penicillin.
0: Because a Nobel Prize can be divided in only three ways, Norman Heatley did not receive Nobel recognition. And yet, without his genius, there would have been no development of penicillin. Today, the name most associated with penicillin is that of Alexander Fleming, the man who discovered the mysterious ring produced by the penicillium mold. But without the combined efforts of the entire Oxford team, penicillin might well have been forgotten. Had that been the case, an estimated 2 billion lives would have been lost since its development into a drug. Lives that would have been lost to infection and disease. Lives that instead were saved by the magical mold and the penicillin which it produced.
6: Well, well, Aunt Carol, I've received more than a few shots of penicillin in my day, and although I don't particularly enjoy getting shots, I've been grateful for the return to health the penicillin has made possible.
0: I know what you mean, Uncle Dan. Living would be much more dangerous without the life-saving ability of penicillin. Imagine dying from the scratch of a rose bush.
6: Boys and girls, Aunt Carol and I just like to encourage all of you, especially those who are interested in science, to study hard, work toward that day when you, too, might discover something that will save lives.
0: You could be the very one who will make a history-changing discovery.
6: Now, before we say goodbye, we'd like to ask you a favor.
0: If you enjoy hearing our stories, please take a moment to contact this station and thank the manager for airing your story hour.
6: You see, station managers keep track of which programs the listeners like. Those are the programs that stay on the air.
0: With your help, we can keep on bringing you great stories. But for now, we must say goodbye. We're sending each and every one of you our love.
6: So keep smiling, study hard, and stay well. Goodbye for now. This has

0: I'm going to introduce you to your family, my family, our family, the Sabbath School panel with me today. Sitting to my immediate left is my sister in Christ, Shelley Quinn.
1: It's such a wonderful thing to be here, and I have Monday's lesson centered on Jesus.
0: And then we have Pastor John Lomaking.
2: The other book into James. And I have Tuesday's lesson, Wisdom and Maturity.
0: And then we have Pastor John Dinsey.
3: Thank you, Pastor James. Moving on to Wednesday, we have Christ-like servanthood.
0: And finally, last but not least, we have Pastor Ryan Johnson.
4: Thank you so much, Pastor Rafferty. I have Thursday's lesson, and the title is A Lifestyle That Reflects the Cross.
0: Amen, amen. So we're looking at this theme, unity in Christ. And if you've ever struggled in your local church with disunity, or you are struggling with it, this lesson should be of great help to you. I know it's been a blessing to me as I've studied it. Before we get started, of course, we want to go to the Lord in prayer and just ask the Holy Spirit to be with us and to be with each one of you. I'm going to ask Pastor John Dinsey if you could pray for us, please.
3: Sure. Let's pray together. Our wonderful and loving Heavenly Father, we thank you so much that you have given us the opportunity to study these wonderful things that you have left for us. And Lord, we need your Holy Spirit. Bless us with your Holy Spirit that we may understand and that we may communicate wonderful words of life. Please be with all those that will listen and view this program. We pray that what we share will help them in their Christian walk with you. We ask you for these things in the holy and blessed name of Jesus. Amen.
0: Amen. Amen. Amen. So we start with Sabbath afternoon, and we're going to be looking at the Bible verses, 1 Corinthians 1, 12 through 17. We spend quite a bit of time in those verses. They're also in this lesson. But then we move to Romans 1, 29, 1 Corinthians 1, 10, 1 Corinthians 3, 1 through 4, and then Philippians 2, 5 through 8, and 2 Corinthians 11, 28 through 20, 23 to 28, and then Colossians 1, 24. Our memory text is found in 1 Corinthians chapter 1 and verse 10. Here's what it says. I appeal to you, brothers, by the name of our Lord Jesus Christ, that all of you agree and that there be no divisions among you, but that you be united in the same mind and the same judgment. So this was huge for the Apostle Paul. He really believed that unity was an important principle to be followed in the early Christian church. And of course, in the inspired writings of the Bible, we see that unity in the Old Testament, Psalm 133 talks about it being like the oil that was anointing Aaron's head and dripped down his beard, the unity of God's people. And it was the last prayer that Jesus prayed when he was on earth, John chapter 17. It was a type of his prayer of intercession in heaven. You can imagine he's praying for this unity right now. This week, we're going to take a look at 1 Corinthians chapters 1 through 4, where the Apostle Paul deals with the problem of quarrels in the church and how to overcome them, namely through unity in Christ. So the focus of our lesson is not that we would be unified or we would try to be unified with each other, but we would try to be unified with Christ. And the closer we come to Christ, the more unity we're going to find with one another. Sunday's lesson, the problem of cliques in the church. The quarterly says Paul's appeal that there be no divisions among you, but that you be united in the same mind and same judgment, 1 Corinthians 1:10, dominates the first four chapters of 1 Corinthians. In fact, most scholars, the quarterly goes on to say, agree that unity is the all-encompassing theme that binds all parts of the letter together. So when we read 1 Corinthians chapter 1, verses 12 through 17, we want to ask the questions, how do these passages help us to understand how absurd it is to form cliques around local leaders? And what is Paul's solution to

0: Here we go. 1 Corinthians 1, starting with verse 12. Now this I say, that every one of you says, I'm of Paul, and I'm of Apollos, and I'm of Cephas or Peter, and I'm of Christ. Is Christ divided? Was Paul crucified for you? Were you baptized in the name of Paul? I thank God that I baptized none of you, but Crispus and Gaius, lest any should say that I had baptized in my own name. And I baptized also the household of Stephanus. Besides, I know not whether I baptized any other. For Christ sent me not to baptize, but to preach the gospel, not with the wisdom of words, lest the cross of Christ should be made of none effect. As an evangelist, this whole concept of being sent to preach the gospel, not baptize, turns evangelism upside down, on its right side, really, because the whole focus of evangelism many times is to get people baptized, when Paul says it's not about getting people baptized. It's about preaching the cross. It's about preaching Christ and Him crucified. And by the way, when you preach Christ, guess what happens? People's hearts are one to the Lord and they want to be baptized. So we see Paul is setting things in order here. Paul is employing, the quarterly goes on to say, strong words to portray the lack of unity among church members. In Corinth, he uses the Greek word schisma, division, 1 Corinthians 1:10, and eris, contention, 1 Corinthians 1:11. He says, for it has been declared unto me of you, my brethren, by them which are of the house of Chloe, that there are contentions or quarrels among you. The noun for schisma, as well as the verb schizo, to split, is used elsewhere in the New Testament to describe differences of opinion resulting in factions. So the noun eris, contention, also frequently appears in lists of vices that must not be practiced by Christians. And this is where it becomes really significant. At least as I was studying the lesson, I realized how serious division was and how many times division is caused not necessarily by the Word of God, but by our interpretation of the Word of God or man's interpretations of the Word of God. And therefore, Paul was saying, don't follow men. Follow the Word of God. You know, the Bereans themselves in Acts chapter 17 were more noble than others, Paul says, because they received his word with readiness of mind, but they went back and searched the scriptures to see if what he was saying was true. Now, if the Bereans are going to check on Paul, we should learn our own lesson from that.
1: Amen.
0: Here's how serious it is. When we read Romans 1:29, I'll just give you the list here. Romans 1:29, the quarterly gives us Romans 13:13, 1 Corinthians 3:3, 2 Corinthians 12:20, and Galatians 5:20. When we read these verses, we're going to find that this schisma, this disunity, this eris, this contention is listed with a whole bunch of other sins that are absolutely wicked. For example, Romans 1:29, being filled with all unrighteousness, fornication, wickedness, covetousness, maliciousness, full of envy, murder, debate. That's the word again for quarreling, for contention, deceit, malignity, whisperers going on. Then we read in Romans chapter 13, verse 13, let us walk honestly as in the day, not in rioting and drunkenness, not in chambering and wantonness, not in strife, quarrels, and envying. So here we have this division, this word that talks about what's going on in the church, being connected with, in these other passages, all of these things that are happening in the world. We need to pull away from the world. And sometimes in the church, we think it's okay to debate. It's okay to quarrel. You know, at least we're not living in the world. You are living in the world. We are living in the world. This is an important principle. This unity is an important principle. In fact, 1 Corinthians 3, verse 3, you are carnal when there's envying and strife, quarrels, and divisions among you. Aren't you yet carnal and walking as men? 1 Corinthians 3:3. For I fear, 2 Corinthians 12:20, lest when I come, I shall find you as such as I would, that I shall be found unto you as one who would not, lest there be debates, quarrels, envyings, wrath, strifes, backbitings, whisperings, swellings, tumults. So Paul's saying, I'm going to come and I'm going to be different than what you expect, and you're going to be different than what I expect, because I'm going to find all this quarreling taking place. And in Galatians 5, he lines this up with idolatry, witchcraft, hatred, and variance, quarrels, emulations, wrath, strife, and seditions, and heresies. So this is a serious issue. How can we find a remedy to this issue? What can our local church do to avoid these problems? Or how can disunity in the church be remedied? Well, I want us to look here at 2 Timothy chapter 2, verses 14 through 17. Now, this whole section is really good, but we're going to focus on just this one little part here. 2 Timothy 2, beginning with verse 14, Paul says, of these things put them in remembrance, charging them before the Lord that they strive not about words.

0: It's to no profit, but to subverting of the hearers. There's that word again, striving, contending. Study to show thyself approved unto God, a workman that needeth not to be ashamed, rightly dividing the word of truth. But shun profane and vain babblings, for they will increase unto more ungodliness, and their word will eat as does a canker. So we're to study to show ourselves approved, and we're to rightly divide the word of God, and we're to shun profane and vain babblings. And then he goes on to say, of whom is Hymenaeus and Philetus, who concerning the truth have erred, saying that the resurrection is past already, and they overthrow the faith of some. Hmm. Now, if the resurrection is past, then those who are resurrected must already be in the destiny that the resurrection has taken them to. Let me reword that. The Bible teaches that the saved and the lost will be resurrected by Jesus Christ in their turn before the 1,000 years and after the 1,000 years. However, if the resurrection is past already, Pastor Ryan, then where are the saved and where are the lost? Well, if we except the teaching of Hymenaeus and Philetus, that the resurrection is past, then the saved are already in heaven, and the lost are already in this place they call hell. And some of the faith, perhaps even today, we might say the faith of many, even the vast majority of professed Christians, has been overthrown, according to the inspired Apostle Paul. We can't totally avoid heresies in the church, but we can allow God to overrule them for good. So when we see the word of God be misapplied, as Paul is pointing out here by these two characters, we can recognize, well, the remedy is rightly dividing the word of truth. Now, when we rightly divide the word of truth, has the resurrection already taken place?
1: No,
0: it has not taken place yet. It's not going to take place for the righteous until Jesus comes. And for the wicked, that second resurrection takes place after the 1,000 years. Oh, there's been a handful of people that went up with Christ after his resurrection, but the vast majority of believers and unbelievers are in a state of unconscious sleep. That's what the Bible tells us in texts like John chapter 11. And so even today, this teaching of Hymenaeus and Philetus, this teaching is overthrowing the faith of some, because if the resurrection is past, then as soon as you die, you go there or you go there, right? Mm-hmm. And we need to recognize that the word of God is the remedy. We need to get back to the word of God, back to the Bible, to show ourselves approved. That's the primary reason for quarrels and debates and strife and contentions in Christianity, because according to Apostle Paul, the inspired writings of God are not followed. Instead, we follow men, good men, godly men, men like Paul, Cephas, Apollos, instead of asking for a thus saith the Lord and following the inspired word, we follow men and their opinions of God's inspired prophets. We need to follow a thus saith the Lord, not a thus saith James or a thus saith Shelley or a thus saith Ryan, but a thus saith the Lord. So Paul gives us the remedy. Follow the word of God. If there's this passage of scripture, a biblical teaching that is not clear, do not make that a test issue. Don't be critical about it or judgmental about it, but follow the word of God.
2: Amen and amen. Thank you for that beautiful foundation. My name is Shelley Quinn. I have Monday's lesson centered on Christ. You know, one of the greatest testimonies the church can offer the world is genuine unity. We often have people, callers or viewers, who will call into 3ABN and they are amazed at the unity, the oneness of our messages, even though we have so many different personalities. But what they see among our presenters is a unity. And why does this speak so powerfully to people? Because unity around a biblical truth is a witness that Christ is among his people.
1: Right.
2: When believers stand firmly on the platform of God's word, God's eternal truth becomes a powerful testimony. And that was exactly the burden of Paul's heart in his opening to 1 Corinthians. Before he addresses their problems, he's going to remind them of who they are in Christ. I'm going to read, if you have your Bibles, 1 Corinthians chapter 1. We're going to look at verses 4 through 10. I want to point something out in advance. Many people will say that Christ is their Savior, but Paul is pointing to the importance of the Lordship of Christ

0: Jesus, we're going to see four times in these few verses that he talks about the Lord Jesus Christ. 1 Corinthians 1:4. I thank my God always concerning you for the grace of God which was given to you by Christ Jesus. So their identity in Christ, they'd receive grace. That you were enriched in everything by him in all utterance and all knowledge. So not only did they have grace, they're enriched in Christ. Even as the testimony of Christ was confirmed in you. When you're in Christ, the gospel truth is confirmed in your life so that you come short in no gift, eagerly waiting for the revelation of our Lord Jesus Christ. That's the first time he uses the Lord Jesus Christ. He's talking about the lordship of Jesus. First time in this short passage. So you're waiting for the revelation of our Lord Jesus Christ, who will also confirm you to the end, that you may be blameless in the day of our Lord Jesus Christ. I think that this is one of the most amazing truths about God's plan. God's everlasting covenant. God is the God who, he's the covenant maker. He's the covenant keeper. He promises over and over to make us blameless, to complete the good work he's begun in us, and that he is the one who will make us blameless in the day of our Lord Jesus Christ. He's going to sustain you to the end if you're in Christ. God is faithful, by whom you were, and this is an important point, called into the fellowship of his Son, Jesus Christ, our Lord. There we have the Lord Jesus Christ again. So the lordship of Christ is foundational. What does that mean? That means he reigns over your life. You don't belong. We belong to him. He paid the redemption price. That's the central truth that governs the church. So before addressing these divisions and conflicts, Paul's making it clear. The church does not belong to human leaders.
1: That's right.
0: The church belongs to Jesus Christ. Now let's look at verse 10, 1 Corinthians 1:10. He makes this appeal. Now I plead with you. This is not a casual suggestion. I plead with you, brethren, by the name of our Lord Jesus Christ, that you all speak the same thing, that there be no divisions among you, that you be perfectly joined together, united in the same mind and in the same judgment. Church unity matters deeply to God. And at Corinth, loyalties were being shifted away from Christ toward personalities. So this is why Paul had asked, is Christ divided? No. Was Paul crucified for you? No. Were you baptized in the name of Paul? No. Matthew 28:19 says we're baptized in the name of the Father, the Son, and the Holy Spirit, not a human leader. So the same danger exists in churches today. Divisions are subtle. They don't start with open rebellion. A few people will gather together around a favorite preacher, teacher, a leader, a viewpoint, and suddenly their preferences harden into camps. That camps that are centered on personalities and ministries instead of being centered on Jesus. So Paul makes it plain in what he has said that that is a mistake because it's a denial of our allegiance to Christ. Listen to what I'm saying. If you are divided and following a personality, you are denying

0: your allegiance to Christ as your Lord. We're called into fellowship with Christ, our Savior who was crucified for us, our Lord, around whom the church must gather. This doesn't mean that there's no place for leadership, because obviously God gives leaders to the church, but leaders were never meant to replace Christ as the center. 1 Corinthians 12:27, Paul explains true unity, where he says, we are the body of Christ and individually members of it. So a body has many different parts. Each part has its function and its contribution to the health of the body. The hand is not the eye, the foot is not the ear, yet all belong to the body. Paul is, and I want to make this clear, Paul's not calling for uniformity, but unity. What's the difference? Uniformity says everyone must look alike, sound alike, think alike in every detail, function in exactly the same way. Does an eye function like an ear? But biblical unity allows for the diversity of gifts and personalities and functions and backgrounds, while all being submitted to the Lord. The church is healthiest when there is unity in diversity. Mm-hmm. It's more than that, I would say. It's unity despite diversity.
1: Okay.
0: So 1 Corinthians 1:10, going back to, let me look at that scripture again. He said, I plead with you by the name of our Lord Jesus Christ that you speak the same thing. There's no divisions, but that you be perfectly joined together, united. Those words in the Greek, this is carries the idea of being restored to the proper condition, mending what has been torn, setting what is broken back into place. So when cliques form, relationships are distorted. Something in the body is out of joint. Paul is saying the church must be restored to its proper condition. And that restoration comes only when we are brought back under the Lordship of Christ. That's relevant today. I have two more pages of notes on small groups, and they are so vitally important, but there's a danger if you allow a small group to become a clique around a personality. Get the notes. You can read the rest.
1: Amen. Amen. Thank you so much, Shelley. I love that idea that unity is not uniformity. Very important. Well, we're going to be right back, so don't go away.
2: Hello, I'm Greg Morricone. I'm so glad you joined me for 3ABN Mission Moment. Marshall was raised in the Church of the Nazarene and attended faithfully every Sunday, yet life became difficult after his wife developed severe rheumatoid arthritis. For years, she suffered, but then was miraculously healed from her pain. Years later, after retiring to Idaho, they discovered 3ABN, although Marshall avoided its teachings about the Seventh-day Sabbath. Finally, while searching scripture for a verse he thought supported Sunday worship, he realized he had misunderstood what the Bible actually said and became convicted he should worship on the Sabbath. One day, they spotted a couple who were wearing 3ABN 10 Commandments Weekend t-shirts at a pizza parlor, and Maxine asked them what it meant. The Adventist pastor and his wife were all too happy to tell them about the book 10 Commandments Twice Removed and offered to bring them a copy when the books became available. But Marshall and Maxine decided to attend their church and receive the book at their church. For 4.5 years, they went to church every Sabbath and every Sunday, where Marshall played the organ for both congregations. At that point, he realized that at 75, he needed to make a decision, so with his wife's consent, they chose the Seventh-day Adventist Church. Isn't that a beautiful testimony? And I'll have another on the next.

0: 3遍 Mission Moment. Oh, wow, Jill, this is an incredible testimony. This just came in from a guy that bought a used book online, and guess what was inside? Two 3ABM bookmarks saying Sabbath School panel, so he'd never heard of that. He looked it up and is all excited about what he's finding on 3ABM Sabbath School website.
1: Love that, because God wants us to discover truth and find Jesus everywhere. And 3ABN Sabbath School Panel is doing that.
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2: Amen. Hope you are blessed by the Mission Moment, because that is the work that God is doing on people's hearts through the ministry of 3ABN, and we're so thankful. We're going to continue with our study, Unity in Christ. We're moving to Tuesday's lesson with Pastor John Lomacane.
3: Thank you, James. Thank you, Shelley. Mine is wisdom and maturity. Now, you would assume that they both go together, but that's not necessarily the case. Maturity does not necessarily mean age. It means a mind molded by the wisdom and guidance of the Holy Spirit. And the Apostle Paul was challenged by that in the Corinthian church. Both chapters, both books talk about that, the challenges. And today, the same thing. You know, we have a diversity in churches today, every age group, every type of worship, every type of instrument, different denominational beliefs across the board. But Paul is not talking about diversity in that sense. He's talking about the challenge of the church when it comes to the maturity. Because maturity is a vital part of it. You see, the writer of Hebrews talks about those who by this time should be handling milk. They still need the milk of, I mean, should be handling meat, but they need the milk of the word all over again. And then Peter talks about the new birth, desiring the sincere milk of the word that you may grow thereby, that you may become mature. You'd have a hard time if you had a 15-year-old going to school with a baby bottle. You'd say, what's wrong with him? Can you imagine seeing your grown-up children with baby bottles? Well, if you could peel back the curtain, you'll see grown-up Christians with baby bottles, still dealing with the milk, not mature enough to handle the meat of the word. And so the world today substitutes the meat of the word with things that make you think it's meat, like entertainment, hype, enjoyment. The list goes on and on. You could look at the plethora of church services in the world today, and for a large part, great buildings, lights, camera action, great music, nothing wrong with any of those things, but the meat is missing. And when you look at that, Paul is talking about wisdom should bring maturity, but maturity cannot happen without the meat of the word. So he talks about this, and I'll just break this down. The problem he talks about is spiritual maturity in the church. 1 Corinthians chapter 3, verse 1 to 4. Notice this. And I, brethren, could not speak to you as to spiritual people, but as to carnal. Why? As to babes in Christ. I fed you with milk and not with solid food, for until now you were not able to receive it. And even now you are still not able, for you are still carnal. For where there are envy, strife, and division among you, are you not carnal and behaving like mere men? For when one says, I am of Paul, another says, I am of Apollos, are you not carnal? What he's in essence saying here is, Paul talks about this later on, he says, teachers having itching ears, people looking for teachers having itching ears, they choose who to follow, and thereby they become no more mature than the person they're following. The person they follow becomes the landmark of their growth. So if that person is ignorant, the blind are leading the blind. If that person has wisdom in certain areas, that's the extent of their wisdom. But if you follow Christ, there is no ceiling to the wisdom. We continue growing in grace to the measure of the stature of the fullness of Christ, Ephesians chapter 4. So the question is, how does Paul describe the spiritual immaturity of the Corinthians? I'll break those down into about seven parts. Let's start with the first one. The first one says, Paul describes them as carnal. That word there, carnal, means in the Greek, fleshy, meaning they're only concerned about the things that bring attention to the body. Recently, I was working on a booklet called Engage the Mind, Free the Body. Every addiction that we face in our world today is centered on pleasing the body, whatever it is, entertainment, drugs, alcohol, it's all about the body. And we live in a nation where this says, well, life, liberty, and the pursuit of happiness, not the pursuit of Christianity or the pursuit of Christ, or definitely not the pursuit of spiritual maturity. We're pursuing things that just have a kind of an ethereal, it's like a vapor. It appears and then it vanishes away, and then we need a larger dose to keep up the hype. Paul talks about living according to human nature, not led by the Spirit, controlled more by emotions and pride rather than by truth. That's why he says, I could not speak to you as to spiritual people, but as to carnal. You don't understand what I'm saying. You don't really have the depth to be able to interpret what I'm trying to communicate. You're still not versed in Scripture. You got a Bible that looks so brand new that you can't even find the Scriptures. So many people come to church nowadays, even without Bibles. They just prefer the phone instead. It gives them an option. Listen to the sermon or tune them out and go to your favorite website. That's why the church is so spiritually immature. And when you are spiritually immature, the devil will gladly give you substitutes. I always say carry a Bible that don't need batteries. It'll never lose power. The second thing is infants in Christ, spiritually underdeveloped, lacking depth and discernment, ever learning, never able to come to the knowledge of the truth. There are churches that can cover every topic, but they miss the directions like a GPS, Shelley. They're driving in all the directions, but they're not in control. The GPS is in control. The GPS is telling them where to go. Their minds are disengaged. One of the things that you can do to guarantee a lack of growth is disengage your mind and let somebody else spoon feed you. I remember one of our teachers when I was in college, he had a big spoon in front of the class. He said, I'm not going to spoon feed you. You find the answers yourselves. I don't want to just see the answer to the math problems. I want to see how you got that answer. We had 6 problems in 2 hours to resolve them. He said, I want to see the work. And some of those math problems took a page and a half. I want to see how you got to the answer. Not this generation. They want the answer. Forget about the problem. Forget about the work getting there. And the same thing is happening to the church today. The third thing Paul talks about, they had experiences with Christ, but no growth in Christ. Look out for those things called, hey, come experience Christ. The Bible wants you to be deeper than that. Come grow in Christ. Not just experience Christ. It's like experiencing a roller coaster, but you go home and the roller coaster is behind you. What happens as a result of just looking for an experience? Unable to handle solid truth. Fed on milk, not on solid food. Not ready for deeper spiritual understanding. And today, you try to get deep, people go to churches where they get fluff. They want icing. They don't want the cake. They don't want the meat. They want to feel good. They want somebody that just gives them their drugs. And I said to one pastor today, one of the reasons why the churches are so loud, it reminds me of the West Indian saying, and Pastor Denzi, you might know this. They said, empty barrels make the most noise. When you push an empty barrel down the steps, as we do in the West Indies, it makes the most noise. But if it's filled, it's muffled, it's quiet. The churches are loud because they're empty barrels. And the pastor is no longer preaching the gospel because he is simply the drug pusher. I got to give them what they want or else my church is going to be empty. That's what's happened. That's why the church is so immature today. The other one, divided by competition. Well, who do you like to preach? I always say to people, if I'm not in town, please come to church because it's not about me. It's about who God chooses. Sometimes it's Shelley, and when James is in town, sometimes it's James, and sometimes it's Pastor John Denzi, sometimes it's Pastor Johnson. It's the person chosen by God to rightly divide the word of truth. Don't say, I'm following Pastor Johnson, I'm following Pastor James. We're following Christ. Paul says, follow me as I follow Christ. And then the fifth thing that points out, marked by envy, strife, and division. That was one of the other reasons for spiritual immaturity. Evidence of immaturity is not lack of knowledge, it is lack of Christ-like character. All those things, envy, strife, and division, no Christ-like character. Why should we be like Christ? We keep the Sabbath. They keep the wrong day. We keep the right day. We don't have to be kind. Be careful. Your character will determine whether or not you are connected to the divine or not. And don't forget the words of Christ. He said, other sheep I have that are not of this fold, they're going to come and take your place. Because it's not just truth, but it's reflecting the character of Christ that denotes whether or not you are spiritually mature. So the standard what spiritual maturity looks like. When you read 1 Corinthians chapter 2, verse 6 and 7, it talks about don't look for human wisdom, look for divine wisdom. And I talked about this earlier, but let me give you some key characteristics to maturity. One, understanding the wisdom of God, not human wisdom, rooted in the cross of Christ. Secondly, spirituality discerns truth, compares spiritual things with spiritual. You have to compare what you think is spiritual.

0: spiritual to the Word of God, which is spiritual. Also pray for sensitivity, the leading of the Holy Spirit. The third thing is feed on solid food. Turn off all the entertainment. Really spend some time in a book that takes time to find the answers. Go beyond the basics. Develop depth in the Word. Number four, exercise discernment. Pray, Lord, show me the difference between good and evil, truth and error. Discernment comes through practice and growth, and that practice includes guidance by the Word of God and the Holy Spirit. And finally, number five, pray for Christ-centered, not personality-driven spirituality, because it does not divide us over leadership. It sees all of us as one in Christ, and we are all, when we are spiritually mature, we are God's fellow laborers, and He alone is our foundation.
1: Amen. Yeah. Amen. Amen. Powerful messages I have heard thus far. Praise the Lord. And now we are on Wednesday, Christ-like servanthood. So I went to the dictionary to find out definition.net. What is this word servanthood? Can be defined as the act of willingly serving and placing the needs and interest of others above one's own. It involves adopting a humble and selfless attitude, carrying out tasks and responsibilities with dedication and seeking to contribute to the well-being and success of those being served. So this also involves, of course, acts of kindness and compassion, being considerate of others. So the lesson brings us to 1 Corinthians chapter 4, verse 1 and 2. And the question that we have here is, what does this passage teach about the correct view one must have about human leaders? You know, we have leaders. What is the correct view we should have of them? And Paul brings this out wonderfully, beginning in 1 Corinthians chapter 4, verse 1. Let a man so consider us as servants of Christ and stewards of the mysteries of God. Mm-hmm. He's pointing people to God, and that he is a servant of God. So no glory to himself, glory to God. So let's consider here the life of Christ. The life of Christ is a life characterized by a life of service to others. Reading to you from the lesson, it says here, in 1 Corinthians chapter 3, verses 1 through 4, Paul hints that cliques result from a lack of spiritual maturity. However, before addressing this topic, he affirms, we have the mind of Christ, 1 Corinthians 2:16. This phrase likely refers to Christ's way of thinking and acting. In other words, the believer has the mind of Christ. When is that? When he thinks and acts like Christ. Putting this mind into practice in all matters of life is not that easy, though, is it? This is what the lesson brings out, because self keeps wanting to come out. You know, that old man wants to come out. And Satan is going to try to push those buttons, and he'll have people say things and do things to bring your old way. In the Greco-Roman world, it says in the lesson, there was much competition among political figures, philosophers, thinkers, and religious leaders. The longing for cultural approval led the Church of Corinth to follow secular standards. This may be a danger for the church today. And that is so true. When we start looking away from Christ and looking even at other ministers in other churches, and this can be a danger for the church. Let us look to Christ. He is our example in all things. And so let's consider Jesus. And he is the author and finisher of our faith. He is working in all of us. But when we start looking at someone else to imitate someone else, or even the leaders of other places, other churches, then we get into serious trouble and we are not reflecting Christ. And we fail. 1 Corinthians chapter 4, verse 2. Moreover, it is required in stewards that one be found faithful. So this is very interesting. Talking about servants, you're a servant. But now a servant must be faithful. Well, what does the word faithful mean? In the Greek, it is the pistos, which means faithful, true, trusty, and trustful, and also in a true-hearted manner. So a faithful person is someone that you can trust in. You know, you can tell, hey, would you mind doing this? And that person, yeah, I'll do it. And they will do it. So faithful and true. When we talk about faithful and true, we have to understand that God is faithful. In 1 Corinthians chapter 1, verse 9, it says, God is faithful, by whom ye were called unto the fellowship of his Son, Jesus Christ our Lord. Jesus Christ is faithful. In Revelation 1, 5, and from Jesus Christ, who is the faithful witness, and the first begotten of the dead, and the prince of the kings of the earth, unto him that loved us and washed us from our sins in his own blood. Praise the Lord. We are called to be faithful. And when you think about faithful, it involves honesty. It involves being true to the mission that God has called you to. And so when it is a horrible thing when the news reports that some minister did this or did that, and it makes the Christian faith look bad. We must be found faithful. How can we be found faithful? We must continually look unto Jesus. Continually study the life of Christ. You know, if you want to learn to play baseball, you have to watch some baseball games. But not only watch baseball games, you have to get out there in the field. In the same way, when we want to be Christ-like, we have to watch Jesus. Study his life. And then imitate his example. In his words and actions, imitate Jesus Christ. And so Philippians 3:3, it says, for we are the circumcision which worship God in the Spirit and rejoice in Christ Jesus and have no confidence in the flesh. Mm. And that's what I need to underline right here. Mm. As Christians, as leaders, we should have no confidence in the flesh.
2: That's right.
1: Our confidence should be in Jesus Christ. So being faithful to God also brings me to Hebrews chapter 3, verse 5 and 6. Notice what it says here. And Moses verily was faithful in all his house as a servant for a testimony of those things which were to be spoken after. But Christ as a son over his own house, whose house are we, if we hold fast the confidence and the rejoicing of the hope firm unto the end. Let us hold firm. We have to hold on to Jesus. Hold on to Jesus. Remember, he says, without me, you can do nothing. And if without him, we can do nothing, to be like Jesus means to allow him to work in us, to willing to do of his own good pleasure.
2: Right.
1: Let's get a picture of Jesus. The lesson points us to Philippians chapter 2, verse 5 and 8. This is a remarkable passage of scripture. Beginning in verse 5. Let this mind be in you, which was also in Christ Jesus. Picture this. Who being in the form of God, did not consider it robbery to be equal with God. Wait a minute. Who are we talking about? We're talking about the creator of the world. Did not consider it robbery to be equal with God. Such a majestic being that was up there being worshipped by angels. We now go to verse 7. Who being in the form of God did not consider it robbery to be equal with God, but made himself of no reputation. That's Jesus, taking the form of a bondservant and coming in the likeness of men and being found in appearance as a man, he humbled himself and became obedient to the point of death, even the death of the cross. And I want to point out to you, it says in appearance. You know, sometimes we use the word appearance. Oh, he looks like, and in the King James, it uses the word fashion as a man. He was one like us. And he humbled himself and became obedient to the point of death, even the death of the cross. I remember, I think it was a Sabbath school lesson many, many years ago. It showed this drawing of Jesus washing the feet of somebody. And in the water was the picture of Jesus, a drawing of Jesus. Can you imagine Jesus washing the feet of the disciples, the dusty feet? Take it a little further. Would Jesus wash your feet? Would you act like Peter said, no. It was important to understand that even though he was a servant, he was still Master and Lord. In 1 Corinthians

0: 2:16, for who has known the mind of the Lord that he may instruct him? But we have the mind of Christ. We have the mind of Christ only if we allow Christ to be in us. And if we allow Christ to be in us, then wonderful things will happen. He will work through us. And remember that it says that let people see the light in us, but they should glorify the Lord, our Heavenly Father. So let me see really quickly here. Second Corinthians chapter 3, verse 18. This is the key to all of this, to being a servant like Christ. But we all with unveiled face, beholding as in a mirror the glory of the Lord, are being transformed into the same image from glory to glory, just as by the Spirit of the Lord. Praise the Lord. And as we know this, we should keep saying to Jesus, continue the work, Jesus, continue the work until it is done. I want to be like you.
1: Amen. I want to be like you. Thank you so much, family. Thank you so much, Pastor Rafferty. Any discussion about resurrection at all, it really lifts my spirits. Follow Christ. Christ is the one whom we should follow, the Lordship of Christ. Thank you, Sister Shelley. I'm so glad that Christ is our Lord. I'm glad that he's in charge. Pastor Loma King, we do not want a Christian experience that's all sprinkles and no cake.
2: That's right.
1: We should be endeavoring by God's grace for the meat. But, you know, something that you said, Pastor Denzi, that just really springboards into the lesson that I have, which is Thursday's lesson. In addition to hold on to Jesus, just right before you read that scripture, let this mind be in you, you said, let's get a picture of Christ.
2: Amen.
1: Let's take a look at Jesus. Friends, my name is Pastor Ryan Johnson, and I have Thursday's lesson. And interestingly enough, the title is A Lifestyle That Reflects the Cross. You know, Paul makes several mirror analogies in his work. You have 1 Corinthians 13, seeing through a glass darkly, but then face to face, we have 2 Corinthians 3:18. Oh, we know this one, the beholding and the transformation that takes place. And here we are looking at a lifestyle that reflects the cross. Reflection is an interesting thing. In order to appreciate a reflection, you have to look. You have to view. We must look at the cross. We must observe the cross before we reflect the cross. Now, this lesson does seem to be looking and focusing upon the leadership of church, and we're going to have that, but there is something in there for us in our everyday walk. Look at this statement. I wonder what you think. The cross has the power to reverse any manipulative form of control. Any. Let's go ahead and slow that down. Any unhealthy leadership style, the cross can reverse it. Any manipulative church dynamic, have mercy, the cross can reverse it. Any broken operational structure or culture, the cross can reverse it. Are you hearing me, church leaders? It can all be reversed by observing the cross. And I got to tell you, having a medical background, when I look at that from a remedial standpoint, that's amazing. Can you imagine going to the hospital? It's got all the floors, right? You got the paternity ward. You have the ICU. You have the NICU. You have people there suffering from this and suffering from that. And you have one remedy that will cure them all. That is what this is saying. The cross, if we would only be at the foot of the cross, we would be healed. Now, I very often talk about pastoring at a church, and we were all at odds, and then we had this communion service in the middle of the week. I'm bringing it up, I believe, a third time on Sabbath School Panel because somebody wrote in, and they said, Pastor Johnson, tell me about this communion service you had. All right, I'll tell you. It was a Wednesday, a Tuesday or a Wednesday. I think it was a Wednesday, and we had communion service in the middle of the week to focus on the cross in the midst of our disagreement. And I'm so glad you talked about this, Pastor Denzi, because this is an aspect of communion that we don't do, if I can say it like this, Sister Shelley, no more. We don't do it anymore. That is washing the feet. We exercised the ordinance of humility, and we focused on the cross.

gave us me to do. Notice what Jesus says first. I glorified thee on the earth. This is what the leader, what anyone's life should reflect. Giving glory to God. Following the will of God. I'm going to say that first part again. Giving glory to God. So now, with that in mind, let's head to 1 Corinthians 4. And Paul walks us into something that we call the theology of the cross. Now, the phrase theology of the cross is not going to find it in Scripture. It was actually coined by the great reformer Martin Luther when he was contrasting what he called the theology of the cross versus the theology of glory. And he got it from passages like this. 1 Corinthians 4, verse 1. Let a man so account of us as of the ministers of Christ and stewards, yes, of the mysteries of God. Moreover, it is required in stewards that a man be found faithful. Notice ministers. Notice stewards. Not celebrities. The principle is be a servant. Don't be a diva. Look, there's a person that I really look up to. His name is Pastor Calvin B. Rock. You know Pastor Rock, don't you? Pastor Loma King. And I was interviewing him about something. And he said, you know, the thing that bugs me the most about today's preachers. He said, nobody's wanting to go into the homes and be servants. Everybody wants to be a big, bad, mega church pastor. Oh, he said that and hit me right here. Are we seeking our own glory? Well, let's move on. 1 Corinthians chapter 4, verses 3 and 5. I'm going to read it. But with me, it is a very small thing that I should be judged of you or of man's judgment. Yea, I judge not mine own self. Verse 4, for I know nothing by myself. Yet am I not hereby justified, but he that judgeth me is the Lord. Therefore judge nothing before the time until the Lord come, who both will bring to light the hidden things of darkness and will make manifest the counsels of the hearts. Paul says, your judgment is a small thing. My judgment is not enough. God's judgment is final. What kind of leaders are we being, friends? Look at what it says in Proverbs 14, verse 12. There is a way which seemeth right unto a man, unto a woman, judgment that seems right, but the end thereof are the ways of death. People have a history of poor judgment, don't we? You know, have you ever seen those old videos or pictures of when x-rays first came out? They were putting them in department stores and you could put your foot under the x-ray and x-ray your foot for a quarter or something. They didn't realize it was causing cancer. Poor judgment. We have a history of it. As God says, lean on my judgment. A leader is reflecting the cross when he or she leans on the judgment of God. Verses 6 and 7. And these things, brethren, I have in a figure transferred to myself and to Apollos for your sakes, that ye might learn in us not to think of men above that which is written, not to think of women above that which is written. Verse 7. For who maketh thee to differ from another? And what hast thou that thou didst not receive? What do you have that wasn't given to you? Now, if thou didst receive it, why dost thou glory as if thou had not received it? What do we have that God didn't give us? So why should a leader boast? I think about Moses coming down from the mountain. His face was shining, but he was reflecting the God in whose presence he was. He couldn't come down and say, look at how I'm shining, because he was not the source of light. Moses couldn't boast. We should never boast. That's not reflecting the cross. Okay. Now watch this shift. In 1 Corinthians 4, verse 8, it says, now, and Paul is talking sarcastically, ye are full. Now you are rich. You have reigned as kings without us. Sounds Laodicean, doesn't it? Revelation 3. But Paul, being sarcastic, is saying, you think you've arrived. You think you're reigning and living easy. There is a warning here. Spiritual pride blinds us to the truth, and we will not reflect the cross. And when you bring that together with what has already been said, being prideful leads to thinking carnally. Thinking carnally
leads to acting.

0: carnally. But friends, when we look at the cross, when we see Jesus, who is the creator of everything, who should be glorified, he should have been falling at his feet and giving him every accolation in the universe, was humbly there on the cross, sacrifice, ministry, not uttering, as the song says, a mumbling word. Look at it. Let me look at it. And when we observe it and study Christ, the mind of Christ, right, Pastor Denzi, we begin to reflect it. Our lives reflect the cross. This is the theology of the cross, as opposed to the theology of glory.
1: Amen. Amen. Thank you, Ryan. Thank you, John Denzi. Thank you, John Loma King. Thank you, Shelley Quinn. And we have a couple of minutes for some closing thoughts.
2: Wow. Just my thought is, may God help us be perfectly united as one, together, joined in Christ. Different gifts, different functions, but one in heart. And may we not be centered on personalities of human beings, but may we always be centered on Jesus Christ as not only Savior, but Lord.
1: Amen. Practical signs you're growing spiritually very quickly. Less easily offended, less drawn to division, more focused on Christ, greater spiritual discernment, and a deeper hunger for truth and a desire to know Christ. Amen.
3: Amen. Review and Herald, November 21, 1899. The true Christian looks away from self to Christ. And as he beholds his matchless mercy, his inexpressible love, every barrier between him and his brethren is broken down. The harshness of his nature is melted.
0: Amen. Do you want to be like Jesus? Do you want to reflect the cross? Then friends, we must observe Jesus. Take time and study the cross.
1: Amen. Amen. Great lesson, friends. You know, if the teaching of the Bible is clear, which it is, follow it, practice it, receive it as if you would receive Christ if he was standing before you, because he is. Christ stands at the door of our hearts and he knocks. He is at our doors in the form of the Word of God. He knocks for entrance. So stop following, stop receiving, stop practicing the traditions and the speculations of men, and receive the Word of God, your Creator, your Redeemer. Next week, we're going to be looking at sin in the church, and that's lesson number 4. And as we close, let's have a word of prayer together. Father in heaven, be with each one of our viewers. Guide and direct their hearts to heaven, for we ask it in Jesus' name. Amen.
0: Amen.
3: Amen. Amen.

0: better overall during the assessment. According to the document, several assistant superintendents sat before the board seeking promotion, but not everyone who passed will move up in rank. In the letter reviewed by our newsroom, an officer who scored 69% was told that despite passing the assessment, the department could not recommend that officer for promotion because there were limited vacancies. Priority is being given to officers who are already serving in positions designated for the higher rank under the department's approved structure. The letter signed by Commissioner of Police Dr. Richard Rosaro stresses that the decision was not based on any shortcoming by the unsuccessful officer. It says the recommendations were guided by the department's staffing needs, the candidate's overall performance, and the limited number of promotions available. Smith's promotion will become official only if it receives the approval of the Security Services Commission. The Stan Creek IT vet has received a much-needed facelift nearly 5 years after plans were first put forward to repair the school and attract more students. The $1.4 million project included work on the classrooms, offices, computer lab, kitchen, and restrooms. One of the school's biggest problems, leaking roofs, was also fixed. The project was carried out by the Social Investment Fund with support from the Caribbean Development Bank. At yesterday's ribbon-cutting ceremony, Dangriga Area Representative Dr. Louis Zawanes said the IDVET has already moved from fewer than 50 students to graduating more than 200 in recent years. He believes the refurbishment will help the school build on that progress.
1: It's been a long journey for us in terms of awaiting the day when the project would have been completed. I recall that way back in 2021,

0: We had made the initial proposal for this refurbishment, much needed refurbishment. If you recall back then, maybe only two of our IT vets across the country were really functional. We found this place quite in need, where we had very low enrollment, very little attention being paid to the needs of this area, of the South. And fortunately, we were able to put together a very good team with our chairman and the manager and all the staff that have been employed here to serve our people. So from a low of less than 50 students, we've had graduations of over 200 in recent years, and I've just been told that the applications are quite high for this coming year. So we are really, really pleased that the investment, $1.4 million that has been made here, makes a big difference. We see from the tour that now all the classrooms, the offices, the laboratories now are in good condition. One of the big problems with leaky roofs has been addressed. And so these things will go a long way.
1: Stan Cricket Event Manager Gwendolyn Martinez said the changes will allow the school to better serve trainees from across southern Belize, adding that the campus is now fully operational.
2: This project started almost 4 years ago. It has been a whirlwind, but we are here and we're thankful for all that we have gotten that will be transforming the lives of the persons who live in the South. We got a total refurbishment, leaky roofs, the computer lab, the kitchen, everything was refurbished, and it was much needed because now we could better serve our trainees starting all the way from Bella Vista and maybe even further south. Persons who will be coming here to get trained, to get their skills, because we do go by our motto, skills-based bills. We were operating throughout the refurbishment. We so this whole time, the whole 8 months that the refurbishment was going on, we had active classes happening. All we had to do was do what we do best around here, juggle classrooms, we got assistance from Georgetown Technical because our automotive class took place there the entire time, because that building was totally, the whole roof had to be taken down and all that. So what we pretty much did was just juggle, and we were able to have the refurbishment done as well as having classes at the same time.
1: That Stan Creek IT Vet campus was opened in 2006. Former police constables Halit King and Leonard Nunez are heading back to prison for the 2015 death of 18-year-old Hilbert Sotts. The Court of Appeal threw out the 9-month sentences the men received in 2019 and replaced them with prison terms of 10 years and 2 months. The court found that the original sentences were far too lenient and did not reflect the seriousness of what happened. Sotts was detained on Key Corker on June 8, 2015, in connection with several burglaries. While being held at the police station, he was beaten by King and Nunez inside an interrogation room. He later died from head injuries. A jury found both officers guilty of manslaughter by unlawful harm in July of 2019. At sentencing, however, the trial judge treated the case as manslaughter by negligence and gave each man 9 months. Since they had already spent 10 months on remand, they were released for time served. The Director of Public Prosecution, Sherilyn Vidal, immediately challenged those sentences. King and Nunez also appealed their convictions and were cleared by an earlier court of appeal. That decision was later overturned by the Caribbean Court of Justice, which restored the convictions in January and sent the sentencing matter back to the Court of Appeal. In the ruling, the court started with a sentence of 15 years and increased it to 18 because the killing involved police officers abusing their authority over a person in their custody. The sentence was then reduced to 15 years because both men had clean records. Another 4 years were taken off because of delays caused by the state. After crediting the 10 months already spent in remand, the final sentence came down to 10 years and 2 months. King and Nunez must surrender at the Queen Street Police Station in Belize City by 10 o'clock on the morning of July 29. They will then be taken to prison to begin serving their sentences. Child protection and child justice are being given tremendous importance by government with the establishment of a new steering committee aimed at strengthening coordination among the agencies responsible for safeguarding children and ensuring their success to justice. The Child Protection and Justice Steering Committee was officially launched yesterday as a new national coordination mechanism bringing together key players from across Belize's child protection and justice systems. Attorney General Anthony Sylvester says the importance of protecting children and ensuring an effective child justice system guided the government's decision to establish the committee, explaining that collaboration among multiple agencies will allow the government to consider the various factors that come into play when making decisions that affect children. He noted that a work plan has already been drafted to guide the committee and ensure a more efficient and coordinated approach.
3: There are various areas that they will be targeting, and one of the things that they'll be doing is that they're providing to the government certain recommendations with respect to policies that need to be revamped, that need to be tweaked. And a part of the membership on this committee includes the Attorney General's Ministry, and so that helps in terms of ensuring that in a more timely manner we'll be able to have legislation which touch on concern families and children, that those are able to be addressed. And again, in a more timely manner, we'll be able to have the concerns and the needs with respect to the judiciary, and specifically to your question, cases that address children, that those could be addressed in a more timely and an effective manner. It's a large committee. I know people at times they caution about large committee, but what I can say is that this particular committee has been doing excellent work, and the development of this work plan is proof positive of that. No?
1: This action follows recommendations from the 2024 National Child Protection System evaluation conducted by the Ministry of Human Development through the Department of Human Services in collaboration with UNICEF Belize. That assessment identified opportunities to improve coordination, accountability, and strategic alignment among the agencies working in those areas. Minister of Human Development for Family Support and Gender Affairs, Thea Garcia Ramirez, says the creation of the steering committee involved amalgamating existing mechanisms in an effort to eliminate duplication and ensure that agencies are not working separately towards the same objectives. She says bringing the key players around one table will improve coordination and allow for a more unified response to issues involving vulnerable children and those who come into contact with the justice system.
4: The steering committee is really needed because it's an amalgamation of two separate committees that had pretty much a lot of areas where they intersected, and the mandates were pretty much the same. So now you have child protection coming together. I think that there was a big evaluation made that highlighted a lot of what we got right, but a lot of where the gaps were. And so for those people wanting to know basically what this committee does, is to ensure that we do a lot more prevention, which is one of the gaps and why we're a lot lacking. Prevention is better than cure. It makes better sense to have early interventions, and it even makes more economic and financial sense. With early interventions, the price tag on those are a lot lower than dealing with crises that have to do with social issues later on. And so when we intervene early in childhood education, we look at why, and try to work on poverty that affect children, especially children in indigenous populations, children with different abilities. So those are the children that especially are vulnerable. And when we have early childhood interventions, that makes sure that we have better outcomes as children grow into adulthood. We have more productive citizens. It's far easier to do that, to prevent

0: strength than to then end up with a lot of social issues that are much harder to deal with, more complex to deal with, and more expensive to deal with as the lifespan of the person, you know, goes forward. So that is in essence what we're trying to do here.
1: The committee is expected to guide coordination across the two systems and support the government's broader objective of ensuring that every child in Belize is protected, supported, and afforded access to justice through a coordinated child-centered approach. A second group of some 35 transport officers has completed training in equipment use and traffic enforcement. The officers graduated today at a ceremony at the National Police Training Academy in Belmopan. The course focused on the equipment officers use in the field, along with the proper way to enforce the country's traffic laws. CEO in the Ministry of Transportation, Chester Williams, said the training included a series of lectures giving the officers a better understanding of their duties. Williams was among the presenters, along with Chief Transport Officer Leon Gentle.
2: Today we're having a graduation ceremony for the second cohort of training in respect to empowering officers about enforcement. As you would know that we are in the process of amending a number of traffic laws, and we're also in the process of distributing a number of equipment to our officers across the country for them to be able to discharge their duties in a more efficient way. And so the training was basically geared towards sensitizing the officers of the different pieces of legislation that are coming, as well as to teach them how to the effects of the different equipment, i.e. bodycam, dashcam, and the like, that they will be using now in the performance of their duties. And so we had myself, the CTO, and Mr. Sambola, and other lecturers who did lecture on different subject area, including the four of arrests, making sure that the officers are fully in tune with the rules that governs an arrest. We don't want to have situations where officers are out there performing their duties, put together a good case file, and when time comes, the matter would fall through the courts because they do not follow the proper process in effecting the arrest. So basically the training was for that. Again, training for us is important. The minister has been stressing over and over the importance of making sure that we empower our people with knowledge so that they can be out there and discharge their duties the way they should. We cannot just give people uniform and tell them to go out and do a work without telling them what the work entails and how to do it. And that's the reason why we have been pressing on training. You would know that from last year when Minister Zabane took over the ministry and I came as the CEO, we have been working diligently with the CTO to make sure that we train every officer across the country who are engaged in traffic enforcement. That also includes the municipal bodies. Again, for the simple fact that we also want them to be on the same track as we are in making sure that we do as best as we can to enhance road safety across this country.
1: Chief Transport Officer Leon Gentle says a third cohort will commence training shortly.
2: This cohort had about 35
3: in this cohort, and in the first cohort, 34. The objective is for us to cater to all our transport officers and also the municipalities. So we get a group from each municipality, a group from the police, and all of our officers.
4: How soon can we expect to see our next cohort?
3: On Monday. Monday, 34 officers will be coming in on Monday. That's a combination of the police department, the municipal authorities, and the DOT.
4: How long does this usually last?
3: Well, the design of this course is a short course. It's catered specifically to looking at producing the case files based on samples, urine samples, as well as the breathalyzer, and for the use of the digital, the dash cams and the body cams.
1: Williams said the course is part of the minister's effort to improve the way transport officers carry out roadside checks and other enforcement duties. The officers now return to the field where they put the training into practice. 6 months after the post became vacant, the search for a new ombudsman is now underway. The vacancy notice has been posted on the National Assembly's Facebook page. The person selected will take over while the ombudsman's office is being developed into a

0: the National Human Rights Institution, Attorney General Anthony Silvestri says the transition will not happen overnight. It's part of a three-year project under an agreement involving the Ombudsman Office and the European Union. He says applicants with knowledge and experience in human rights work would be better placed to guide that process.
1: As with most case management, what would occur, the court would give timelines as it relates to the filing. And in this particular case, the court gave timeline for the filing of affidavit in response. So this is a appeal that was made by the Attorney General Ministry with respect to a decision that was taken by the Ombudsman. That decision, and I need to state this so as to disabuse persons from what has been actually said in the public. I know it has been said and much has been made in fact that, well, for the state to challenge the constitutional office, there's nothing. Well, first of all, the rule of law, that's a part of a constituent part of democracy. What that means simply is that every single office holder, whether it be the prime minister, whether it be the ombudsman, whether it be a judge, that they must, in exercising their functions and duty, they must comply with the dictates of the law. And the purpose of us launching that review of the ombudsman decision was so that the court could in fact indicate, which we believe was in the case, whether the ombudsman actually operated fairly in coming to the decision that he came. I won't go into the specifics and the facts because the matter is before the court, but that is the essence and the rationale and the reason why the matter was challenged.
0: Sylvester says the work will include a review of the existing law and likely recommendations for amendments needed to establish the new human rights body. The vacancy comes as Jerry Enriquez has taken the government to court over the failure to appoint an ombudsman, asking the court to order the government to fill the post. Sylvester says the recruitment process has already started and is being handled by the Ombudsman Reports Committee of the National Assembly. That committee includes representatives from both the government and opposition. Six fishermen who were charged in connection with the discovery of more than a kilogram of cocaine in Orange Walk last year have been acquitted after their attorney successfully made an OK submission. The men were among a group detained in March 2025 after police intercepted a Dodge Caravan traveling from Belize City towards Orange Walk. Police reported finding over 1,000 grams of suspected cocaine, resulting in the six fishermen and taxi driver, Pastor Mark Anthony Humes, being jointly charged with possession of a controlled drug while intending to supply. Attorney David McCoy, who represented the six men at trial, says he made an OK submission after the prosecution closed its case.

0: and the mother was set for trial today. We actually went to a trial, and at the end of the prosecution's case, I made an okay submission on my client's behalf.
1: And so, with that no case submission, would, since the case is over, could you say on what grounds did you file that no case submission?
0: Well, there were several grounds why. And the reason for the no case submission hinges primarily on the fact that the prosecution was not able to establish that these six men that were in that taxi on that particular date had the cocaine as accused, and as well that they had knowledge that the cocaine was there, and furthermore that they actually was in possession of this cocaine. The prosecution attempted to their

0: Of the case was the decision to clear Humes early in the proceedings, despite the drugs having been discovered in the taxi vehicle he was driving.
1: But the puzzling fact for me is that there were seven of them charged, and as you know, that if you are in a vehicle where suspected drugs or illegal farm is found, the owner of the vehicle is also charged. And in this case, he was charged, but subsequently acquitted for reasons I believe that the prosecution mentioned in court. But in any event, he was charged by the arresting officer. So the arresting officer, I don't know if he had any knowledge as to why the person who was charged was the charges were withdrawn from him. So,
2: so he
1: was
2: never
1: able to answer that definitively.
2: So he never made it to court.
1: Actually, he was a part of the prosecution's witness who was slated to be called, but because there was no case submission made, and the prosecution closed the case without calling him, there was not much for the court to consider. Only what was said, and what was said by the prosecution wasn't, in the court's respectful view, I believe, wasn't enough, and so the submission was upheld.
0: The six fishermen had maintained their innocence after being charged, with the court upholding the defense's no-case submission. The men have all been cleared of the drug charge stemming from that March 2025 bust. CEO in the Ministry of Transportation, Chester Williams, has clarified the process surrounding the appointment of Police Constable Johan Gamboa to the post of Assistant to the Deputy Chief Transport Officer. Love News reported yesterday that a government memorandum dated June 29 shows the ministry supported Gamboa's application for a transfer on promotion from the Belize Police Department. Williams says there is a vacancy within the ministry, to which he addressed questions about Gamboa's qualifications for the job.
3: Mr. Gamboa, from my knowledge, is a very educated person. He's a go-getter. He holds a bachelor's degree in English. He also has an associate in English. He is currently a corporal in the Belize Police Department and an instructor at the academy here. He has also done extensive training with the military. So he's also a PTI and a certified PTI and other training courses. Again, I'm not going to delve too much into the application process. That's for CTO to discuss, because he's the one who sits on panel. I know we have a number of vacancies, and my instructions to the AO was ensure that we publish the vacancies for people to apply. The vacancies were published, and applicants applied. I instructed the CTO and the AO to put together a interview panel to interview every applicant. They did that, and I now yield to him to explain that process.
4: But at any point, did you have anything to do with him working for the ministry?
3: No. Like I said, Mr. Gentle is going to explain that process.
5: So, CEO, the process has not even completed as yet. What happens is that when the vacancies went out, all members of the department were given an opportunity to apply for the different positions that we had, we are looking for. We had open interviews for transport officers in the different districts. We had also opened positions for assistant chief transport officer, which would be a regional commander for our department in looking at different zones to carry out the functions, to make sure that they carry out their functions under the department's mandate. And Mr. Jean Gamboa was one of those applicants who applied for the assistant chief transport officer position. There were two applicants, and we have looked through the application, gone through the full interview process, and we believe that he's one of those persons who are fit for the position.
6: What's the timeline? When would he be appointed if he is chosen?
5: Well, that's a decision for the Ministry of Public Service, who then would give us that approval. So we have to wait on their time.
4: Why did you all need a new deputy?
5: The staff is increasing. There's a number of positions that are now being opened, and we do need overall supervision for everybody. It's impossible for one deputy to be able to deal with the entire staff as it is. So our objective is to look at a deputy from an administrative standpoint.

0: and a deputy from an enforcement standpoint.
1: Interestingly, the memorandum signed by Williams and sent to the CEO in the Ministry of Home Affairs requests support for Gamboa's release from the Security Services Commission to the Public Service Commission. It also asks for an assessment and two recent performance reports. The ministry previously told Love News that Gamboa's appointment had not yet been confirmed. Gamboa remains a police officer while the transfer and appointment process is being completed. Stay with us and go away. We bring you the weather news and regional news.

0: Good afternoon, Belize. A fresh to moderate and relatively dry easterly airflow will continue to support generally fair weather. The 24-hour forecast for Belize and her coastal waters calls for mostly sunny skies today, and high temperatures are expected to reach 89 degrees Fahrenheit along the coast, 94 inland, and 82 over the mountains. Tonight, the skies will be partly cloudy with low temperatures of 82 along coastal areas to 75 over inland and 68 in the higher elevations. Showers or thunderstorms will be isolated. The wind will blow from the east at 10 to 20 knots and the sea state will be moderate. A low tide will occur at 6:56 this evening and a high at 53 minutes past midnight. The sun will set today at 6. Good afternoon, Belize. A fresh to moderate and relatively dry easterly airflow will continue to support generally fair weather. The 24-hour forecast for Belize and her coastal waters calls for mostly sunny skies today, and high temperatures are expected to reach 89 degrees Fahrenheit along the coast, 94 inland, and 82 over the mountains. Tonight, the skies will be partly cloudy with low temperatures of 82 along coastal areas to 75 over inland and 68 in the higher elevations. Showers or thunderstorms will be isolated. The wind will blow from the east at 10 to 20 knots and the sea state will be moderate. A low tide will occur at 6:56 this evening and a high at 53 minutes past midnight. The sun will set today at 6:30 and the moon set at 19 minutes past 9. The outlook for Saturday afternoon through to Sunday midday is for continuing mainly fair and warm conditions, and shower activity will be isolated. In the sargassum forecast, there is a high chance that more sargassum mats will affect beaches across the country during the coming days. And in the tropical weather outlook, no tropical cyclone formation is expected near or over Belize and her coastal waters during the next 48 hours. And with that, we conclude your afternoon forecast that was prepared here at the National Meteorological Service.
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A powerful 7.4 magnitude earthquake struck near the coast of Mexico's southern state of Chiapas this morning, triggering a tsunami warning and shaking buildings in neighboring Guatemala and El Salvador. No damage was immediately reported by the authorities. The quake, which struck near the Mexican town of Puerto Madero, was at a shallow depth of 6 miles. Following the tremor, the U.S. Tsunami Warning System warned that hazardous tsunami waves were possible along coasts located within

186 miles of the epicenter. In Guatemala City, the earthquake shook buildings and prompted some residents to dash from their homes to the street. Local media in Guatemala showed footage of staff evacuating a government building as security protocols were activated. The tremor was also felt in El Salvador. In the southern Mexican state of Oaxaca, Governor Salomón Jara said on social media that the earthquake was felt with moderate intensity in the state's capital, but no serious damage was immediately reported. Spanish Prime Minister Pedro Sánchez and President Donald Trump are set to meet again at Sunday's World Cup final, as strained relations between the two leaders over defense spending and the war in Iran continue to simmer. Prime Minister Sánchez will attend the World Cup final to see his country's take on reigning champions Argentina. Sánchez, a vocal critic of United States President Donald Trump, who also plans to attend Sunday's final in New Jersey, will then travel to Algeria for an official visit. Spain's King Felipe VI, Queen Leticia, and their two daughters will also attend the final. Argentine President Javier Milei, however, plans to skip it, citing superstition. Socialist leader Sánchez has long had tense ties with Trump, refusing to let the U.S. military use Spanish bases for its war in Iran and condemning the American operation that ousted Venezuelan President Nicolas Maduro. Trump called Spain a terrible partner in NATO at an alliance summit in Turkey earlier this month and said the U.S. did not want to do any trade business with Spain anymore. Sánchez looked keen to smooth things over, telling a post-summit press conference that relations between the two countries were positive. He said he had held an informal chat with Trump about football during the summit and there was absolutely no kind of tension. On July 11, the government of Trinidad and Tobago signed three memorandums of understanding with U.S. companies, marking what officials describe as the first agreements of this kind between American firms and a Caribbean nation. Foreign and CARICOM Affairs Minister Sean Sobers signed on behalf of Prime Minister Kamala Prasad Bissessar's administration. The first MOU with New York-based Ernst & Young LLP establishes a framework for developing a 300-megawatt data center using EY's energy-to-intelligence platform, with the firm planning to partner with third-party developers on construction. The second, with Florida-headquartered Hummingbird AI Holdings LLC, which outlines a proposed 150-megawatt AI infrastructure and data center facility with capacity potentially expandable to 500 megawatts and targets initial commercial operations as early as the first quarter of 2028, subject to due diligence. And a third MOU signed with Pinnacle Steel and Vanadium Corporation alongside state entity Plideco covers the refurbishment and recommissioning of the iron and steel plant at Point Lisas, with ambitions to position Trinidad and Tobago as a supplier of vanadium to U.S. aerospace and defense industries. Collectively, the three projects are projected to attract investments exceeding U.S. $5 billion and generate more than 5,000 jobs. The U.S. government is said to have played a facilitative role. Crucially, the MOUs are non-binding frameworks, no construction approvals, environmental permits, or final investment committees have been issued.

take a look at the leading stories, CEO Chester Williams clarifies on the selection of an assistant deputy chief of transport. Operations restored at Stanford Idivet following a $1.4 million refurbishment. Police Commissioner recommends ASP Stacey Smith for a promotion to superintendent. And on the regional scene, a 7.4 magnitude earthquake strikes near the coast of Mexico.

0: This is HeartWise, offering practical tips and time-proven guidelines to make your life healthier, happier, and more fulfilling. 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Welcome, everyone. Cardiologist Dr. James Markham is with us via Skype to answer some questions that listeners have submitted to heartwiseministries.org. And I happen to know that many of those questions center around pharmaceuticals. Well, Dr. Markham wrote an entire book on the subject called Medicines That Kill, so he's looked into the subject in great detail. Alzheimer's is a very dangerous and sad disease in our world, and there seems to be a new drug out with a very strange name that's supposed to help with the management and treatment of the disease. Well, does it or doesn't it? And is it safe to take? Let's find out. Dr. Markham, what do we need to know?
1: Well, you know, Charles, that is such a great intro to this problem. And before I get into it in too great of detail, I want to talk a little bit to everyone about the aging brain. That's called dementia. Yeah. And unfortunately, as we get older, all the parts get older and they don't work as well. Mm-hmm. And I say that because a lot of people, their memories are getting older too, but a lot of people in my studies about this and dealing with people, a lot of the problems that happen when we get older, the real solution to that is to do things when we're younger. Okay. And I'm convinced that that's going to be the best thing, is to do some of the things we're going to talk about today, some of the things we can do to help our brain and what's out there, do it in a younger age. But there is a new medicine, and there's really two new medicines that have been released recently on this dementia problem. And dementia just means we just don't remember. And one of them is called aducanumab, and it's sold as a medicine called Aduhelm. And to give people a breakdown of what that does is as the brain ages, in some people, they develop these abnormal proteins in the brain called amyloid. So this medicine that was developed, they did a first trial, then they did phase one in this trial, then they jumped to phase three. But unfortunately, this medicine that was released, this aducanumab, both trials on the medicine were stopped early after a futility analysis deemed them as failures. And what happened was, all of a sudden, they took it to the FDA, and they went through the FDA data. And you can manipulate, Charles, data almost any way you want to. Yes. And remember, the pharmaceutical industry is paying for the evaluation of these medicines. So they look for any possible way they can manipulate data to show some benefit. And in this drug, they approved it because everyone is concerned about dementia. Yeah. In fact, people are so concerned about it, it's estimated that older people, 36% of people older than 74, buy a supplement for their brain. Wow. It's not even a prescription. Yeah. So they looked at this and they found a subset. They thought that a small subset of this group might help. So anyway, the next step is, well, they said, well, let's let the FDA reviewers look through this analysis and let's get this FDA expert panel to vote on it. So they looked at this, they looked at the new data, and surprisingly, not a single member of this FDA expert advisory panel voted in favor of support of this. But the FDA, the organization, ignored its own advisory committee, and in 2021, this is several years ago, approved the medicine anyway.
0: Well, Dr. Markham, what is going on? That doesn't seem right at all.
1: Oh, it gets worse than that, Charles. So the FDA approval of this new memory medicine, it proved to be one of the most controversial, here's the pun, in recent memory, okay? and it goes on besides this. You know, at that time, they were charging about $56,000 per year for the drug, And they did have risks. This medicine in Europe, they said, no, we're not even going to let them use it in Europe. So in other parts of the world, they don't even think about using it. They had a congressional

0: congressional investigation. And the congressional investigation on this medicine in 2021 concluded that the FDA approval of this new medicine was rife with irregularities. They raised serious concerns, but the FDA continued to sell this medicine. You could continue to get this. However, the same company came up with a new drug that was very similar. It was a monoclonal antibody that blocked amyloid protein in the brain, and they have just release that new medicine. So this one got some bad press. So let's release another very similar medication, and it's called Leqembi, L-E-Q-E-M-B-I, or lacutamab. And it's basically a very similar medicine to this one that they dissed before. So it's now on the market. It jumped right from phase one trials to releasing it. And here's what they don't tell you. This medicine is a little cheaper. They said, well, maybe we priced it too high. So this is only $25,000 a year. But in looking at the side effects of people that take it, 12.6% have brain swelling. So there's lots of money in monitoring this medicine for brain swelling. 17% of the people that take this medicine have bleeding.
1: Dr. Marker, why aren't people in jail on this thing?
0: Well, that just tells you how our system really does not work for the common person. And that's why everyone that takes anything nowadays, especially something new and is something that preys on people's fears, to really take note of this. So I can't recommend either one of these medicines. And it's sort of like a slide hand. Well, they didn't approve this one, so let's change a few molecules and present basically the same medicine. Right. And then it does remove protein from the brain. Yeah. But that doesn't mean it's going to help you.
2: Yeah.
0: And I sort of think that, in my opinion, that by the time you get all of this protein amyloid buildup in the brain over years and years, the damage has been done. And the damage has been done, so be it. So that's why I said earlier that the real goal in dementia treatment is talk about it 20 years before it happens, and then talk about things that we know that are safe that might be able to help. And another medicine that's out there, that a similar thing that we've heard of, this is the number one supplement in the world for improving memory. Mm-hmm. And that's a medicine called Prevagen. Prevagen. And basically, it's a jellyfish protein that you take, and they say it makes your brain get better. Here's studies and on. So they go on and on saying how good this Prevagen is. And yet the protein in itself is digested in the stomach. So the protein doesn't even get there into the body. So there was a class action lawsuit on this one. They don't tell you about that. Yeah. That was several years ago, claiming that deception was going on. They looked at it and they said, no, it doesn't help people's brains, doesn't help your memory at all. And yet they continue to sell this supplement, and you can get it in every drugstore in America, Prevagen. They don't even tell you about the side effects. And it does have side effects. Well, how does it have side effects if it's digested in the stomach?
2: Right.
0: Because they make these chemicals with other things in it. And those are called contaminants. And there's contaminants with it. And yet here's another substance that people take because they're scared. Their brains aren't working as well as they'd like it to. They're getting older. The memory's not as good. So they reach out for some miracle pill, for something that can reverse maybe 20 years of unhealthy living before, or even reverse genetic aging or whatever. And they just don't work. And they also can cause more harm, both financially and physically. And just people just reach out for hope.
2: Oh.
0: But I want to talk a little bit about some things out there that I've discovered that does work and a real solution to the memory problems that we see in this world.
1: Well, absolutely. That's like saying, you know, if you jump out of an airplane without a parachute, it's guaranteed to cure your asthma.
0: Right. That's right.
1: Same idea here. So we want to know, we want to hear now, Dr. Markham, we're going to take a short break when we come back. We want to hear what we can do starting now. Starting right now, no matter our age, but younger the better, starting right now, so that we never have to have the need for the hope to get our brains to be functioning correctly. We can start now doing some real things that are safe and health building instead of health destroying. Take a short break, and when we come back, more on this topic. So you'll want to hear this. Stay right where you are.
3: If
2: If you're looking to reduce anxiety,

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0: Welcome back to the program. I'm your host, Charles Mills. Dr. Markham is here with us via Skype. We're talking about brain health today, memory health, and at the first part of the program, he talks about several medicines that are out there that, well, let's just say they don't work, okay? We'll just put it that way. But what does work, Dr. Markham? There's a lot of people in this world who are facing an uncertain future because they're afraid of what's going to be happening to their memories, to their treasured memories, to their brain. What can we do?
1: Yeah. And I'm going to go through sort of a list of things that are tried and proven that don't carry lots of risk. And also, as I finish that list, I'm going to leave us all with where we should go when all of our parts are getting older for hope. Where is our true hope? Where is our true healing? What's the real solution in this world that's really not our home? We're just passing through. I'm giving a little hints of where I might be going with this. Okay, so I want to sort of clarify things as far as HeartWise. We do not sell any supplements. Yeah. We are not involved in any advertising or anything regarding finances for any of this. We try the best we can to use the Bible as our authority and people that are out there in the world that we trust, that we're able to review some of the data that they've reviewed that share similar interests. And I try to pull this together and share it with people because people need to know. Now, what they do with this information is very individual. Mm-hmm. You know, some people take Prevagen, the jellyfish protein, and they think it's helping. And, you know, for some people, they might have a placebo effect. Mm-hmm. If it's not hurting, you know, that's one thing. Yeah. So Prevagen is one. But some of these other expensive medicines that are out there, I think people have to be careful with this and for sure discuss it. But I don't want to criticize anybody that wants to do this if they have all of the information. Yeah. But what are some things we can do as our memory gets older? And I'm going to sort of give some of the mechanisms and why it might help. So we talked about as the brain gets older, proteins get deposited in the brain. As the brain gets older, all of the things in the brain, the blood vessels in the brain, they just don't work quite as good. Some of the chemical reactions that we can take care of when we're younger, sometimes our body doesn't make those chemicals quite as easily. So we need to get the things into our brain that we know our brain needs at the lowest amount of risk, recognizing that even if we do this, we're not going to take it away entirely, this aging memory, but we might improve it and slow down aging. Okay. So with that, what are some simple things that we can do? Well, all of the studies out there showed that blueberries and berries are very potent in improving the memory. What blueberries do is they have these pigments, these flavonoids. They're basically antioxidants. As we get older, we have more inflammation, these chemicals called free radicals that make things get worse. But every study has showed that I've seen that blueberries help. Well, if we go a step beyond blueberries, I think personally that inflammation in the body causes the brain to not work as well. Likewise. Right. So blueberries help with inflammation, but there's other things that help with inflammation too. So you might improve your brain aging just by losing weight.

0: Studies have shown that people that carry extra weight have extra inflammation, and when they lose weight, their brains improve. Hmm. That makes sense.
1: It does.
0: So we also know that a lot of inflammation originates in the gut. We also know that people that eat proteins that our bodies have a hard time breaking down, especially animal-based proteins. All of the proteins don't break down as easily. And when the gut sees it, it tries to break down these, especially the sulfa compounds. It doesn't break it down as easily. You make a lot of inflammation. You make chemicals called ammonia. You make these sulfa dioxide, hydrogen sulfide, those type of chemicals, which trigger inflammation. The inflammation goes throughout the body, including the brain.
1: Right.
0: So if we can eat less animal-based products that are hard to digest as we get older and go more to a plant-based diet without a lot of chemicals, that helps the inflammatory process in the body and can cut down and improve brain aging just by inflammation in the body.
1: Right.
0: So we've never seen lots of hard-driven studies on this. The reason we haven't is because no one's going to fund that.
1: Yeah.
0: But the people that I've worked with in my clinics doing this all have shown an improvement when they go to these healthy diets and lose some weight. Another chemical, Charles, in our body is called the omega-3 fatty acids. And this is a chemical that our brain needs to function. Making sure we get omega-3 fatty acids via nuts or almonds. Nuts are a great source. Normally, when we're younger, we can take omega-3 fatty acids and make more complex fatty acids called long chain fatty acids. Our brain needs those. And some of the fancy names of the chemicals out there, they call it EPA or DHA. Those are just terms that explain what long-term fatty acids are. Sometimes as we get older, when we eat our almonds, walnuts, and different things, we don't make these long chains in a few subset of people. Mm-hmm. So some people will benefit from taking these long chain fatty acid supplements once or twice a week. And you can get them in the health food stores. Algae is a good source of those, some algae-like supplement that has those. And that might be helpful for some. It's certainly not very risky. So those are some things that help. Other things, in the eye studies, there's a chemical called lutein that helps in macular degeneration in the eye. And that's another chemical we get in our foods. Foods that have that are like avocados and green foods. That has lutein in it. And that's another chemical that might help in brain health. Some people don't get enough B vitamins. So just getting enough of the B vitamins, B6, B12, making sure your thyroid's good and other parts of the body, all of those are good in helping the body do better. So all of those things, Charles, don't have lots of side effects. They don't have lots of expense, and they're helpful.
1: Amen.
0: Now, there's no studies on each substance for an individual, which shows will work better for you. So which one do we know what to do? Well, I say, well, why don't you try all of them?
1: Absolutely. Yeah.
0: Another thing that is very beneficial is exercise and movement, both in the body, as that improves the endothelial function, how things move in and out of the brain, moves oxygen levels up, gets rid of the waste of the brain better, but also not only exercising the body, but exercising the brain. Someone says, well, how do I exercise my brain? Well, I think it's very important as we age to keep active. You know, I tell people, if you enjoy work, work as long as you can, but just try to control your hours better.
1: Yeah.
0: And if you need time off, rest more. I plan to work as long as I can. I'm just trying to control my hours better.
1: Yeah.
0: Hobbies, helpful. Crossword puzzles, reading. One of the things that I've told some people that have helped them is as your memory gets older, the short-term memory is the hardest. You can remember things long time ago because you have all of these wires that have gotten stronger. You can remember your high school buddies, your college buddies, because you've thought about that numerous times.
1: Yeah.
0: These are very strong neuro pathways in the brain. But what happened yesterday is not a strong neuro pathway.
1: That's true.
0: So we have to, the things that you think are most important every day, write them down in a notebook. Maybe the three most

0: You say, on Monday I did this, on Tuesday. It helps make these neural pathways strong so you can have these memories in there so you're not as likely to forget it.
1: Now, Dr. Markham, you mentioned at the beginning of the program that you have an avenue that we can follow in our spiritual life that will help you. We have a couple of minutes left on the program. What were you talking about there?
0: Yeah, I want to get to the most important thing.
1: Yeah.
0: Fear and anxiety are things that damage the brain, makes inflammation. So we want to get rid of fear. A couple biblical prescriptions that we have is that love casts out fear. So we know that we get love from Jesus. And John 3:16, for God so loved the world that he gave his only begotten son, that whosoever believes has what? Everlasting life. Perfect memory.
1: Yes,
0: by having Christ in our life, going to the scriptures, going over that, having that understanding that cuts down fear and anxiety, we don't have to fear death because we know that we're just passing through. That will help our short-term memory and also will let us know that our memories will someday be restored.
1: Oh, Dr. Markham, would you do us a favor, please, and pray for those who are listening to this program who may be facing an uncertain future because of their brain health? Would you pray for them right now?
0: Gladly. Father, we want to thank you in this moment we share together for being with us and for being a sovereign God that loves us and is going to heal us. We want to accept your promise of everlasting healing. And when we believe in you, Father, that leads to something, that leads to a relationship, going to the scriptures, prayer, turning to you, Father. And we want this to be the first place we reach to improve our memory every day, is you and your love. And thank you for this time and this hope that you've given us. Not only hope, but it's a guarantee for our future. Thank you is our prayer. Amen.
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Until next time, this is Charles Mills along with Dr. James Markham, inviting you to remain HeartWise. 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
2: When I thought I would fall, he kept me up. When I thought I was weak, he kept me strong. 1 Peter 5:7 reminds us to cast all your care upon him, for he cares for you. And Matthew 11:28 through 30 tells us that Jesus said, "Come to me, all you who labor and are heavy laden, and I will give you rest. Take my yoke upon you and learn from me, for I am gentle and lowly in heart, and you will find rest for your souls. For my yoke is easy and my burden is light." This is Jill Morricone with a caring thought for you today.
3: This is John Dinsey with an inspirational minute. In the classic book, Steps to Christ, page 69, we have this inspiring thought concerning our desire to live right and be like Jesus. Many have the idea that they must do some part of the work alone. They have trusted in Christ for the forgiveness of sin, but now they

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0: This is the 3ABN Radio Music Channel. We're glad you chose to spend some time with us today. Stay right there. We'll be right back with more.
1: After a long, cold winter, we all like to see the advent of spring. Warm breezes gently tossing the limbs of trees full of little buds waiting to open. Flowers are beginning to poke their heads up from the moist, thawed earth. And birds are singing their joyful songs. All of creation seems to burst with the awakening of new life. Can you relate to that feeling? Or does bitter winter still reign in your life? Is your heart frozen by doubt, regret, or fear? Friends, God wants to bring spring into your life with all its warmth, joy, and rebirth. Won't you let His sun shine into your heart today?
2: Lord, will you take the pieces of my life and make them into something beautiful? I can't always see the design you have in mind for me,

0: That's okay, even though sometimes it doesn't feel okay. In my heart, I know the pattern you make will be just right for my life. Lord, some of the pieces of my life are wonderful and bright, and I love those pieces. I wish every square of my life could be like that. But some of my squares are ragged and faded and tear-stained, and some speak of dark days when I wondered if there was any pattern at all to my life. As I look back, I see that you took those pieces and stitched them into place with stitches that were brighter and lovelier than the rest. Lord, I want my life quilt to be useful as well as beautiful, not just something for people to admire, but something to wrap the cold world up snug and cozy. I want my life quilt to be called by one of your most precious names, the Comforter. So, Lord, will you take the pieces of my life and make them into something beautiful for you? 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
2: This is Reflections. My name is Carlos Turcios. And this reflection is about the Beatitudes. They are Christ's greeting, not only to those who believe, but to the whole human family. He uses the familiar salutation of the world of light. Blessings flow from his lips as the gushing forth of a long-sealed current of life. 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

The wonderful things the Lord showed me of heaven, I cannot describe. I saw there tables of stone in which the names of the multitude of the redeemed were engraved in letters of gold. After we beheld the glory of the temple, we went out, and Jesus left us and went into the city. Soon we heard his lovely voice again saying, "Come, my people, you have come out of great tribulation and done my will, suffered for me. Come in to supper, for I myself will serve you." We shouted, "Alleluia, glory," and entered into the city.

pure silver. It was many miles in length, yet our eyes could extend over it. I saw the fruit of the tree of life, the manna, almonds, figs, pomegranates, grapes, and many other kinds of fruit. Then Jesus said, "You must go back to earth again and relate to others what I have revealed to you." Then an angel bore me gently down to this dark world. Sometimes I think I can stay here no longer. All things of earth look so dreary.

0: all the time we have for this hour on the 3ABN Radio Music Channel. You've been listening with me, Nikki Anderson, and I can tell you I really enjoyed each song. 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That web address is 3abn.org. God bless.
1: Here's a good thought to ponder. Faith sees the invisible, believes the incredible, and receives the impossible. So have faith and thank God every day for the physical and spiritual nourishment.
2: Jesus said, "Again, ye have heard that it had been said by them of old time, Thou shalt not forswear thyself, but shalt perform unto the Lord thine oaths. But I say unto you, swear not at all, neither by heaven, for it is God's throne, nor by the earth, for it is its footstool, neither by Jerusalem, for it is the city of the great King. Neither shalt thou swear by thy head, because thou canst not make one hair white or black. But let your communication be, yea, yea, nay, nay. For whatsoever is more than these cometh of evil." Matthew chapter 5, verses 33 through 37.
3: Hi, this is Joe O'Brien with an inspirational minute provided by the pen of E.G. White. Once we arrive in heaven, Jesus brings the crowns and with his own right hand places them on the heads of the redeemed. For each there is a crown bearing his own new name and the inscription, Holiness to the Lord. In grateful praise we sing, Unto him that loved us and washed us from our sins in his own blood and hath made us kings and priests unto God, to him be glory and dominion forever and ever. With unutterable love, Jesus welcomes his faithful ones to the holy city. He opens wide the pearly gates and says, Come ye blessed of my Father, inherit the kingdom prepared for you from the foundation of the world. Matthew 25:34. This is the saint's reward, the immortal inheritance. Those who have endured the most for the truth's sake will not think they have had a hard time, but will count heaven cheap enough. Have a cheerful day. God bless you.

0: which, if I remember correctly, Aunt Carol, will be a continuation of your story from last time.
1: That's right, Uncle Dan. For those of you who missed our last program, we learned how Dr. Alexander Fleming discovered that a powerful germ-killing substance was being produced by a bit of mold that appeared on one of the cultures in his laboratory.
0: And as I remember, he called this substance penicillin, a name we all recognize today.
1: Correct. But even though he knew penicillin held great promise, he was unsuccessful in isolating it so that it could be developed into a medicine.
0: And that was really his goal. So I think it's time for you, Aunt Carol, to tell what happened next.
1: All right, Uncle Dan. I call today's story, Florey, Chain, and the Magical Mold. After Alexander Fleming was unable to find a way to purify penicillin, years passed, and interest in this substance began to fade away. Then a German doctor discovered an effective germ killer, a red dye, which led to the development of what were popularly called sulfa drugs. While these drugs killed only certain kinds of bacteria, and in addition caused unpleasant side effects, they were still better than anything that existed at the time. Then, in 1935, a researcher by the name of Howard Florey was appointed professor of pathology at the Dunn School of Pathology, part of prestigious Oxford University near London, a position which really placed him as director of the school. He, in turn, hired Dr. Ernst B. Chain, a brilliant concert pianist and chemist, to run their biochemistry department. One day, Chain, who along with Florey was very interested in finding an effective agent against infection, came across something very interesting.
2: Come in! It is open!
3: Well, well, Professor Florey, home you have not gone. It is late?
4: No, still here, I'm afraid. Sometimes hard to pull myself away. But I know you understand that completely. I see that Dr. Ernst Chain's reputation for study is indeed accurate. What's holding your interest at the moment?
3: Howard, you know, a most interesting article I have found.
4: Oh?
3: Yes, written by Alexander Fleming, the same man who lysozyme discovered. And as you know, some experiments I have been running on that substance to discover just how it works.
4: Yes, a fascinating substance that kills many bacteria, unfortunately. Just not the life-threatening ones.
3: Yes, but this article...
4: What's it about?
3: It is called, and I quote, "The Antibacterial Action of Penicillium Mold." That mold, I am thinking, that antibacterial substance, maybe the bacteria kills, just like lysozyme, by dissolving the cell wall. A closer look at this penicillin, as Fleming called it, I would like to take to see what I can discover.
4: Well, you're a knack, Ernst. All you have to do is walk across the hall. If I remember correctly, our colleague, Margaret Campbell Renton, has a sample of Penicillium notatum that has been cultured here for years.
3: You are serious, yes?
4: Completely serious. It's the very strain used by Fleming in his experiments.
1: Chain was indeed able to get samples of the Penicillium mold from the lab across the hall and began to experiment with it. Eventually, Florey became fascinated by it as well. And the two researchers worked together, with Florey dealing mostly with the biological aspects and Chain tending to the chemistry involved. Part of the funding for experiments was controlled by the Medical Research Council of the government, or MRC for short, and grants from other organizations were put forward for penicillin research as well, although the team was always short of money for progressing as quickly as they wished.
4: It's discouraging, Ernst. Our petitions for money seem to be endlessly tied up, probably because of preparations for war.
3: I wish that...
4: Yes?
3: That the government could realize that if a way we can find to isolate penicillin and purify it, stabilize it, then hopefully we could mass produce it. That would be...
4: Oh, incredible.
3: Yes, Howard, incredible. You have said it. If penicillin's germ-fighting ability is as we think, imagine the lives that can be saved. Staphylococcus and Streptococcus, E. coli, and many other bacteria, many kinds of infections, they might be curable.
4: So far, we've only been able to produce penicillin in the most minute amounts, but if we could just...
3: Yes, a very big but, that one. First, it is a process of fermentation, even tiny amounts to get. It takes nearly 2 weeks. Its chemical makeup, hard to determine it is, but because only small amounts I have to work with. And unless it's makeup, I understand, larger amounts I cannot produce.
4: I know. Believe me, it's frustrating. But we must persist.
1: Then one more member was added to the Oxford team, Norman Heatley, an inventive.

0: genius who was hired as a laboratory assistant. Heatley found it difficult to work under Chain's command, but blossomed when he began working directly with Florey.
1: So, Professor, we're hoping that penicillin will be able to kill bacteria in the body without harm to the person.
2: That's what we want to discover. At the moment, there is no effective substance that can safely fight against bacteria in a living being.
1: Well, as I suggested, we are now able to extract penicillin from ether without destroying it, as happened when Fleming's researchers tried it. Even if we do turn a bit blue in the process.
2: Yes, I know. You've spent hours in our refrigerated room, but the results are worth it all. I even saw you absorbed in the extraction process outside in the cold once.
1: Guilty as charged, I'm afraid. It was the perfect temperature outside, and a little roomier, too.
2: Yes. Well, you know, the apparatus you've devised for transferring penicillin from ether back into water is, well, not exactly sophisticated, since you've rigged it up from all sorts of odds and ends. But it's an ingenious device all the same.
1: And it works, Professor.
2: That it does. And Chain is working on an alternative freeze-drying process. Plus, he's discovered, much to our astonishment, that is not an enzyme as we thought, or a protein either, for that matter.
1: Well, whatever it is, I guess you're already running experiments to see if the penicillin we're producing is toxic. The testing with mice has been successful so far, correct?
2: That's right. We wanted to make sure that the penicillin is not toxic to the mice. The injections we've given them have not harmed them. Next, we'll need to run tests to see how effective it is when the mice are infected with various kinds of bacteria.
1: Yes. Will penicillin actually kill the bacteria? That's the big question.
2: Of course. We run the experiments in between digging trenches out back of the building in case we have to take cover from a bombing. War with Germany will be an unhappy complication, to say the least. But I think it's inevitable.
1: Oh, I know all about the trenches, Professor. I've done my fair share of digging, I can assure you.
0: It was difficult at best to carry on experiments when funds were low and the entire country was preparing for war. However, Heatley, by using his extraction process, was soon able to increase the production capabilities of the lab 100-fold. Still, the output was very small, only a fraction of an ounce, and yet it was enough for experimentation on a limited scale. Two of Florey's colleagues, Duncan Gardner and Jean or Ewing, ran tests by placing penicillin in test tubes containing various kinds of bacteria. Gardner reported the results of their test tube experiments.
3: Penicillin is effective against Staphylococcus, Streptococcus, anthrax, tetanus, gas gangrene, pneumonia, diphtheria, and many others, including pus-producing microbes in war wounds. Unfortunately, it seems not to be effective against tuberculosis. And yet many dangerous bacteria are utterly destroyed by it. Penicillin does not dissolve the cell wall as previously thought, but prevents the bacteria from dividing.
0: Over the next weeks, the Oxford research team experimented with a few mice by infecting them with certain harmful bacteria and then inoculating part of the group with penicillin and leaving the other half with no penicillin. Results were quite encouraging. The mice treated with penicillin survived, and the untreated group died. Finally, additional funding was provided so that several of Florey's team could devote more time to the research on penicillin. Chain continued to research penicillin's chemical makeup, while Florey, along with Duncan Gardner and another assistant by the name of James Kent, expanded their experiments on mice.
4: Ah, Professor, there you are.
2: Just coming to check, Duncan. This is the most important experiment to date, the largest group of mice by far. Are they ready for the trial?
4: Yes. James here has inoculated all 50 mice with Streptococcus bacteria.
5: A triple dose, Professor, just as you outlined.
2: Excellent.
4: It's a deadly dose for sure, Professor.
2: Yes, Duncan, you're exactly right. No mouse could survive a dose that large.
4: And if the ones we treat with penicillin do actually survive,
2: then we will know for certain that Penicillium notatum is a magical mold indeed. By producing penicillin, it just may be producing the most important substance for the benefit of mankind that the world has ever known. Much hangs in the balance here, gentlemen. So let's begin. All right. Half the infected mice have now received penicillin and the other half, our control group, have not. We'll need to repeat the penicillin injections every 3 hours. So, Duncan.
4: Yes, sir.
2: If you'll stay here.

0: Here for a while, James and I will go get a bite for supper. When we return, say about 7 o'clock, we can take over for the night. I can sleep on the fold-out bed in my office.
1: And I'll be right here to help, Professor. I've brought a cot along. I'll sleep right here in the lab.
0: All right then, James. The two of us can handle it through the night. And Duncan, you can come again in the morning and relieve us, will you?
2: I'll be here, Professor. I can't wait to see what happens.
0: Wake up, James. We're now ready for injection number 5.
2: Oh, all right, sir. I wonder how many more mice have died. We're now 12 hours into the experiment.
0: Let me get my chart. You report as before, and I'll record the findings.
2: Ah, yes! We have more dead mice, Professor. And all from the control group. Look! These are all the mice who received no penicillin.
0: James, you know what this means?
2: Oh, yes, sir, I do. Penicillin is protecting the inoculated mice, but these poor fellows are dying from the streptococcus infection. It's amazing.
0: Well, Duncan, morning has arrived, and you're here in time to see the astounding results.
3: This is incredible. In only 16 hours, and all of the control group are dead.
0: And not one mouse from the penicillin group. They are all alive.
3: There can be no further doubt, Professor. Penicillin is the very thing that doctors for a century have hoped and longed for.
0: So it would seem. But remember, we have yet to try it on people. Penicillin is harmless to mice, and yet it saves them from the most dreaded of infections. But will it do the same thing for people?
3: We can only hope so, sir. Oh, this is wonderful!
4: You know what else I think is wonderful, Aunt Carol?
5: What, Uncle Dan?
4: All the encouraging cards and letters we get from boys and girls. Mm-hmm. Why, just look at this stack. I think we should share some with our listeners right now. What do you think?
5: Good idea, Uncle Dan.
4: Here, read this one from Florida, please.
5: All right. Elizabeth writes, I think your dramatized stories are great. They're awesome. My whole family likes them. I've been listening since I was 8 years old.
4: Thanks for writing, Elizabeth. We're so glad you like our stories.
5: Here's one from Kentucky, Uncle Dan. Your turn.
4: Okay. Devin writes, I really enjoy your stories. I especially like your stories about George Washington and Abraham Lincoln. We have listened to them as long as I can remember. Keep up the good work.
5: Thanks, Devin. We'll try hard.
4: You know, his letter shows that kids like listening to favorite stories over and over. Some, like Devin, are intrigued by the stories of great American presidents. Perhaps he'll enter the political arena someday and run for president himself.
5: Could be, Uncle Dan. Listen to this one from Sonia, who lives in Washington. I really enjoy your story hour. My brother and I listen to the CDs a lot. We also listen to the stories on the radio. Someday I hope to get all the stories.
4: Well, we hope you do collect them all, Sonia. But you'll have to keep a close eye on our website because we're coming out with new ones pretty often.
5: We are currently producing more historical stories like the one you're hearing about Alexander Fleming and his co-workers today. We know they're particularly appreciated by you homeschoolers.
4: History in dramatized form does bring the happenings of the past out of the shadows and puts the listener into the you-are-there mode.
5: The whole family will enjoy stories of men and women who did great things, like Albert Schweitzer, who gave up everything to become a doctor to Africa's poor.
4: Or Clara Barton, founder of the American Red Cross.
5: We choose people who are worthy role models for you boys and girls. After all, you boys and girls are our future.
4: It's true. We need you.
5: Mm-hmm.
4: We're counting on you to become men and women who will use their hands and brains and talents to make this world a better place for all of us.
5: That's why we're glad when we get letters like those we've shared. 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
5: If you reach our answering machine, please do spell out your last name and street address for us. It really helps.
4: Now, Aunt Carol, let's hear the rest of the story. Flory, Chain, and the Magical Mold.
5: More experiments followed as Florey's Oxford team tested penicillin against other deadly organisms on even larger groups of mice, all with the same amazing results. George Glister joined the team and assisted Norman Heatley in producing enough penicillin to carry on the testing. However, because of the war, it was difficult to get the supplies needed,

0: Glister found that shallow containers provided the most area for the mold to grow atop the nutrient broth, and so a serious hunt for such items was mounted.
1: Well, George, I was able to get these tins from Huntley and Palmer's.
2: The biscuit company?
1: Yes. They didn't have any shallow square tins, but they did give us this stash of 100 larger round ones.
2: Maybe we could get more from the tin box manufacturers.
1: Excellent idea. I'll check with them.
0: The researchers improved in other ways as well. Heatley's parents sent him a piece of parachute material from which he made filters and medical masks to protect them from infection by bacteria. The days passed. The collection of growing containers grew to include dishes, pie tins, even bedpans. All were pressed into service in order to grow enough of the mold to provide the penicillin needed for further experimentation. And while all this transpired, the Oxford team knew they were working against time. The war was sure to extend its ugly hand across the English Channel. They continued to dig trenches and fill sandbags to protect their lab and their experiments against that day. And then the bombings began.
3: I called you all here because we're facing a dire situation. As you know, just yesterday on July 10th, 1940, Britain's Royal Air Force responded to the Nazi bombing attacks on freighters in the English Channel.
4: Freighters which to England were bringing supplies, food, raw materials.
3: Yes, exactly, Ernst. England's future is indeed grave. All of Europe has already been overrun. Holland, France, Denmark.
4: The Nazis are a vicious enemy, my friends. That is the very reason I left Germany. I could see the cold, hard hand of the Führer against my Jewish people even then. Now it seems he is sparing no one.
1: You think then, Professor Chain, they will not hesitate to attack us, invade us?
4: No hesitation. None.
3: If there is an invasion, not only will our experiments come to an end, but all of us may be in personal danger. And we cannot allow what we have discovered to fall into the enemy's hands. Can you imagine what would happen if they were to lay their hands onto the magic of penicillin?
4: Unthinkable.
3: Yes, we would have to destroy everything if they invade England. Our equipment, our records, everything. Even the mold itself. Without the mold, they could not carry on the experiments. They could not produce penicillin.
1: But, Professor, neither could we. I mean, if we lose this strain, even if we could get to safety, we couldn't continue.
3: That, Norman, is exactly our problem.
1: Oh, there must be a way. Some way, something. Some way to... Wait. I have it.
3: What are you thinking?
1: Well, what if we were to rub the spores of the mold in our clothes? No one could see the spores, not in the dark tweeds of our coats. We could carry enough of the mold with us on our very backs to be able to start experiments again wherever we landed.
4: Yes, this could work, Heatley. No one would suspect.
3: It's the perfect solution, Norman. The spores of the mold will last for years. And chances are that at least one of us, one of our team, would make it to safety. All would not be lost.
0: Fortunately for all of the team members, the bombing raids of the Nazis over England never reached Oxford. And likewise, an invasion on land never materialized. Experiments continued. But the ability to produce enough penicillin for their needs was an ongoing challenge. Ernst Chain continued his work to determine the chemical makeup of the substance in hopes that once that was discovered, penicillin could be artificially manufactured. The team presented papers to scientific journals and tried to interest drug companies in joining their efforts, but with disappointing results. One man who did take notice, however, was Alexander Fleming, the man who had first discovered penicillin.
3: Guess you telephoned me last night, gentlemen.
1: Someone important, I would guess, from the look on your face.
3: Alexander Fleming. He wants to visit our lab.
4: What? Alexander Fleming? But
3: what?
4: I had no idea. This man, he's still alive? When I read his article, I...
3: You thought he was dead?
4: Yes, but now here he is coming. What if he wants to...
3: Oh, don't worry, Ernst. He just wants to come and see, as he put it, what we're doing with his old friend penicillin.
1: Then we should share what we've learned, Professor? Our experiments?
3: Yes, I think so. Without his discovery, we would have never have made our discoveries. Yes, we'll share everything with him.
0: One other person to take an interest was Dr. Martin Dawson of Columbia University in New York. In fact, once he had a sample of the magic mold, his group also began

0: began growing it in hundreds of containers scattered about the school's lecture halls and laboratories. They were able to obtain enough penicillin to inject the first humans, but unfortunately, they didn't have enough to carry through with their treatment. Meanwhile, back in Oxford, Heatley had procured hundreds of flat pottery containers that could be stacked high, each one becoming a small incubator for producing penicillin. The time for human trials was at hand for the Oxford team. And the first patient to receive penicillin for their trial was, curiously enough, not someone with an infection, but rather a cancer patient, Mrs. Elva Akers.
1: Dr. Florey, I know penicillin will not save me. I have but a month yet to live. But I'm so honored to have a part in testing the discovery made by your Oxford team. At least by giving it to me, you can find out if penicillin will harm the human body. If penicillin is not toxic to me, you will be able to safely give it to someone whose life may be saved.
0: The test on Mrs. Akers clearly showed that penicillin was not harmful to humans. Now it was time to see what effect it could have on someone with a potentially deadly infection. That someone was Albert Alexander, a friendly constable who, while working in his rose garden, was scratched by a thorn on his face. The scratch had become infected. Soon the infection spread to his eyes and his scalp. Oozing abscesses formed. Then his shoulder and his lungs became involved. Albert Alexander was in great pain, and he was dying. Sulfa drugs had failed to help him, and on February 12, 1941, he received his first dose of penicillin, followed by additional doses every 3 hours.
2: So, Dr. Fletcher, how goes our patient this morning?
3: Dramatically improved, Professor Florey. The abscesses on his scalp are no longer discharging pus. His eye is much better. Even the abscesses on his arms are improving. And all that after just 8 injections of penicillin. It's almost unbelievable.
2: And his temperature?
3: Normal. Can you believe it? Oh, Professor, this is just so amazing. I can foresee the day that hospitals will no longer be a place for patients to come to die. Hospitals will become a place of healing. For the first time, we have a defense against deadly bacterial infections. Thousands, millions will be saved.
2: That, Dr. Fletcher, is our sincerest hope.
0: Mr. Alexander continued to improve to the point that he was well on his way to recovery. Then, a few days later...
3: Such a sad thing, Dr. Florey. Our patient, Mr. Alexander, died last night. As you know, we ran out of penicillin. We were helpless as the infection established itself again. Helpless.
0: Florey was quite distressed to hear the sad news. He noted one positive result, that this case had shown once again that penicillin was not toxic to humans. He then concluded,
4: "This will be typical of those situations in which a person receives too little treatment. Because of the lack of supplies, the injections were stopped as soon as there was good clinical improvement, instead of being continued until all signs of infection had gone."
0: The next months were busy ones, during which Florey campaigned with drug companies to take on the challenge of producing penicillin. But since there was no economical way to produce it, the pharmaceutical industry continued to be disinterested. Finally, Florey, Heatley, and a few other colleagues left for America to seek assistance. Through a series of contacts, they ended up in Peoria, Illinois, where the Department of Agriculture's Northern Regional Research Laboratory was located. Here, they met Dr. Robert Coghill.
5: So, Professor Florey, you've struggled to produce enough penicillin to experiment as fully as necessary.
2: That's precisely our dilemma.
5: Well, then you've come to the right place. If I don't miss my guess, we can greatly increase the production of penicillin by growing it in a nutrient solution rather than just on the surface.
2: That would be wonderful.
5: Here's what I propose. First of all, if Dr. Heatley could stay with us for a time to guide us through the production process as you've developed it.
0: The connection with the laboratory in Illinois proved to be the breakthrough for which the Oxford team had yearned. Many clinical trials were yet to come, and eventually, numerous drug companies, finally realizing the potential of penicillin, began producing it as well. In 1944, Ernst Chain, along with his American counterparts, was finally able to determine the chemical structure of penicillin.

0: The penicillin molecule contains not only carbon, hydrogen, oxygen, and nitrogen, but sulfur as well. In addition, it has at its base a beta-lactam ring of three carbon atoms and a nitrogen atom, something totally unique in naturally occurring compounds.
1: Today, many decades after penicillin's discovery, it is almost impossible to imagine life without it and other antibiotics that fight disease and infection. But the discovery of penicillin and its antibacterial properties in the middle of the 20th century was a revolutionary occurrence that truly changed the course of human existence. It was a discovery so important, in fact, that in 1945, the Nobel Prize for Physiology and Medicine was awarded to the three men most responsible for bringing it to the world.
2: And now, could I please have the following men step to the platform? Dr. Alexander Fleming, discoverer of penicillin. Dr. Howard Florey, director of the Oxford team who developed and tested penicillin. And Dr. Ernst Chain, the researcher who discovered the chemical makeup of penicillin.
1: Because a Nobel Prize can be divided in only three ways, Norman Heatley did not receive Nobel recognition. And yet, without his genius, there would have been no development of penicillin. Today, the name most associated with penicillin is that of Alexander Fleming, the man who discovered the mysterious ring produced by the penicillium mold. But without the combined efforts of the entire Oxford team, penicillin might well have been forgotten. Had that been the case, an estimated 2 billion lives would have been lost since its development into a drug. Lives that would have been lost to infection and disease. Lives that instead were saved by the magical mold and the penicillin which it produced.
3: Well, well, Aunt Carol, I've received more than a few shots of penicillin in my day, and although I don't particularly enjoy getting shots, I've been grateful for the return to health the penicillin has made possible.
1: I know what you mean, Uncle Dan. Living would be much more dangerous without the life-saving ability of penicillin. Imagine dying from the scratch of a rose bush.
3: Boys and girls, Aunt Carol and I just like to encourage all of you, especially those who are interested in science, to study hard, work toward that day when you, too, might discover something that will save lives.
1: You could be the very one who will make a history-changing discovery.
3: Now, before we say goodbye, we'd like to ask you a favor.
1: If you enjoy hearing our stories, please take a moment to contact this station and thank the manager for airing your story hour.
3: You see, station managers keep track of which programs the listeners like. Those are the programs that stay on the air.
1: With your help, we can keep on bringing you great stories. But for now, we must say goodbye. We're sending each and every one of you our love.
3: So keep smiling, study hard, and stay well. Goodbye for now.
4: This has been your Story Hour, building for a better tomorrow.
1: This is Aunt Carol
5: and Uncle Dan saying
1: goodbye, everyone.
5: See you again.